0: Bahrain and Kuwait. That according to Bahrain's government, which calls it a serious escalation. Iran says the attacks targeted the U.S. military. Backlash against a proposed data center in Tennessee, where more than 160,000 people signing a petition opposing one next to the Nashville Zoo. Tony Davidson with the residents group.
1: It seems like they're trying to move forward without getting any kind of environmental impact study, any kind of estimated energy usage or utility usage.
0: Golden Tempo is the winner at today's 158th running of the Belmont Stakes, capturing the third leg of the Triple Crown 5 weeks after winning the Kentucky Derby and making more history for trainer Sherry DeVoe. Commandment was second and favorite Renegade third. This is ABC News. President Trump held what the White House billed as an economic speech last night in Wisconsin ahead of the November midterms. ABC's Olivia Rubin.
2: The Department of Justice says
3: President Trump touting an economic win, a strong jobs report that showed extensive hiring.
4: These are the strongest job numbers of the entire administration so far, and that's during this conflict on top of it. So it's great.
3: The labor market adding 172,000 jobs in May, according to new government data, more than double what economists expected. The unemployment rate holding steady at 4.3%.
0: Tonight in Vegas, Game 3 of the Stanley Cup Final. The Carolina Hurricanes and Vegas Golden Knights are neck and neck in the series, each with one win under their belts. Still no update on Golden Knights defenseman Braden McNabb, who took a puck in the face in Game 2. The game starting at 8 p.m. Eastern on ABC. Dave Packer, ABC News.
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9: Here's your News Talk 1310 KNOX forecast. Lows around 63 tonight, under clear skies, winds out of the southeast, 10 to 20 miles an hour. Tomorrow, highs around 94. Partly cloudy skies, tomorrow night, chance for storms, lows level off around 64. Temps above average Monday and Tuesday, with highs from the low 80s to the upper 80s. Thunderstorms possible both days. I'm meteorologist Megan Mulford on News Talk 1310 KNOX. Right now, 89.
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1: Greetings, conversationalists. It's Eric Erickson here across the United States. I am delighted to have you with me. The phone number is 877-973-7425. 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I need to talk to you about the commies. Before I do, I got to play this for you. I don't know who put this together, but this is great. James Tallarico in Texas. I'm going to play for you two separate interviews at the same time. One interview was given to CBS News on May 27th. The other interview was given to MS Now on May 28th. And he was asked about Republican support in both of these interviews. And I want you to listen to James Tallarico. And again, what you're hearing is not an echo. What you're about to hear is not an echo. It is two separate interviews, one on the 27th of May and one on the 28th of May. And the reason I'm playing them in sync, well, just listen.
2: Well, you know, I've gone to every corner of Texas over the course of this campaign, from Beaumont to El Paso, from Amarillo to Brownsville and everywhere in between. And I can't tell you the number of people who come up to me at the end of these events and whisper, I'm not a Democrat, like they're in the witness protection program.
1: Well, you know, got the line so memorized. He's memorized the I mean, literally, y'all, these are two separate interviews on two separate days, and he delivers the exact same word-for-word statement.
2: Well, you know, I've gone to every corner of Texas over the course of this campaign, from Beaumont to El Paso, from Amarillo to Brownsville, and everywhere in between, and I can't tell you the number of people who come up to me at the end of these events and whisper, I'm not a Democrat, like they're in the witness protection program.
1: Wow. Well memorized. I would be a terrible actor because I have a hard time memorizing lines. Now, I've gotten this question, and I wrote about this morning. Why is it that so many of the Democratic Socialists of America are really wealthy kids? They're young, they're 20-somethings. Take Morris Katz. Morris Katz was the media advisor to John Fetterman when Fetterman was a progressive, like hardcore progressive, and then he walked away when Fetterman turned out to be reasonable. He's advised Zoran Mandani himself, from a wealthy family. He's now advising Graham Plattner, who himself is from a wealthy family. I'm going to read you my morning piece, but I'll talk about it instead, because we can take Zoran Mandami. You know, he's the son of a Columbia professor and a well-known filmmaker. They're wealthy. They have a compound that they guard 24/7 in Africa. I think it's in Uganda. It is a well-guarded family compound. The surrounding area is full of poverty, and they have this mansion and infinity pool and all this sort of stuff, and he's kind of become the standard bearer. You've got Morris Katz, who advises him and Graham Plattner. He is lives from the south end of Manhattan. Any of you who know about Manhattan understand that is where the very rich people live. His mother was an acclaimed author. So Morris Katz, who is Mamdani's media advisor and Plattner's media advisor, decided to write a book about puberty and wanted to put a picture of his male reproductive organ in a book written for children. Ponder that one. The publisher told him it was a bad idea. It was a book for boys going through puberty, and he wanted to put a picture of his male reproductive organ in the book for boys. He is a Democratic Socialist who picks radical people. There's Alexandria Ocasio-Cortez, who, if you know anything about her, you know she was a bartender, but actually she's from a pretty well-to-do family. There's Elizabeth Warren, who decided to claim to be a Native American to get an affirmative action slot at Harvard, where she otherwise might not have been qualified. There's Bernie Sanders, who honeymooned in the actual Soviet Union and has multiple houses. All of these leaders of the Democratic Socialist Movement in America. Or there's Hassan Piker, who's from an extremely wealthy family, who himself is extremely wealthy, gets major subsidies and income from live streaming and other things, wears multi-$1,000 glasses and clothes, and has massively expensive sports cars, and yet claims to be a socialist or communist. What's going on? Well, the pattern is older than the Democratic Socialists of America. You know, Frederick Engels co-authored the Communist Manifesto, and he ran his father's textile mill in Manchester, England. And Karl Marx married into Prussian nobility, and he lived off of Frederick Engels' industrial fortune. Lenin's father held hereditary status under the Tsarist table of ranks. Fidel Castro was the son of one of the largest landowners in Cuba. The proletariat that these people claim to support rarely starts revolutions. It's the disaffected sons of the bourgeois, the upper middle class, the shopkeepers and the like, who start the revolutions. The pattern's held for pretty much two centuries. What socialism reliably produces when imposed isn't equality, but a closed caste. The Soviet nomenclature, had sealed stores. Like the elite of the Soviet Union had hospitals they could go to that were advanced. They had schools they could go to that were advanced. They had grocery stores they could go to that were like Western grocery stores. They had dachas. They had these big palatial homes that the normal people of the Soviet Union didn't have. Remember, from each according to his ability, to each according to his need, except if you were at the upper echelons of Soviet society, you were protected from communism. The Chinese Communist Party has what they call princelings. Xi Jinping is one of the princelings. They have inherited political positions. North Korea has three generations of Kims in charge. The Castros gave Cuba six decades of dynastic rule. The empirical record is pretty uncontested. Every long-running communist regime has frozen its founding elite into a hereditary aristocracy. The system that promised to abolish class only ever abolished the class mobility that threatens the rulers. So what's up with the United States and all these elite kids, rich kids, who are from elite families who have decided to become communists? Well, here's what's going on here. A free market is ruthlessly meritocratic. Joseph Schumpeter called it creative destruction, the relentless process by which yesterday's titans can be unseated by tomorrow's drivers. David can slay Goliath in a capitalist system. The immigrant entrepreneur can eclipse the inherited fortune. The garage startup can gut the incumbent. Capitalism doesn't care who your father was. It takes your standard and hands it to the kid from Queens with a better idea. For someone who suspects quietly he is exactly the unearned aristocrat who is living on his family's elite status, capitalism is a threat. So you got to stamp out capitalism to preserve your place in elite society. Socialism offers what these people want. They replaced the Marx verdict with the committee's verdict. The credentialed, the connections, the cultural fluencies of the elite child that they accumulate in prep school become decisive. That's where woke speech comes in. It is a virtue signal that they are of the caste system to be protected. The PhD from the Ivy League can't be displaced by the HVAC contractor skill set in a system that allocates success in society by ideological vocabulary and bureaucratic capture. The nonprofit, the agency, the university, the foundation, those are the institutions the inherited elite already dominate, and precisely the institutions the socialist order empowers. Empowerment requires a mandate, and that's where victimization comes in. The inherited radical faces a problem of legitimacy in society, and so he can't rule in the name of his own privilege. He's got to manufacture a constituency and then position himself as its head. So this is why the socialist societies of America, why Alexandria Ocasio-Cortez and Bernie Sanders and Zora Mandami and Grand Plantner and the like, they pursue victimization in society. They claim that society is irredeemable. But he, being a credentialed person who can navigate it for those suffering, is qualified to lead them. So it's entirely based on performance of victimhood. A grievance that is resolved liquidates his position. A striver who climbs out of his own refutes the entire premise. The activist is therefore structurally invested in keeping his underclass aggrieved, dependent, and convinced that the ladder is rigged, because the moment they believe they can climb the ladder themselves, they no longer need the socialist leaders. They no longer need Bernie Sanders or AOC or Elizabeth Warren or Graham Platner or Zoran Mandami. They've got to be perpetual victims of a society. Now, the logic here is that the bourgeois are the villains. The middle class is denounced because it oppresses the worker. Not really. It's because it's the living refutation of the whole arrangement. The shopkeeper is proclaimed to be the oppressor, but really he's the proof that there is no oppression. The shopkeeper, the contractor, the engineer who built his own firm, the immigrant family that ran the bodega into a chain of stores, these are the people creative destruction elevates, the people who prove their grievances and destiny. They expose the inherited elite as unearned, and the manufactured victimhood as a racket. It's why, by the way, they're wrapping around Graham Platner. Platner is backed by Bernie Sanders and AOC and Elizabeth Warren. He claims to be a working class mater. Did you know Graham Platner is actually from a very wealthy family? He claims to be an oyster man. He sells oysters on a very rich friend's private island to his own mother's restaurant. His father and grandfather were wealthy. His grandfather, Warren Platner, was a modernist architect. He designed the dining room at Windows of the World atop the World Trade Center that was destroyed on 9/11. He designed the interiors of the Ford Foundation building. Graham Platner's father, Bronson Platner, is a Dartmouth-educated lawyer who contributed over $60,000 to Democratic candidates and put up Platner's $200,000 payment for his home. Got a loan from his daddy. He also funded Graham Platner's $75,000 a year private school that he was forced out of for indiscretions that will be coming out shortly. But Platner claims to be a worker. He claims disability. He claims the VA put up the loan for his home, but it was actually from his dad. He lied about his biography. He presents himself as a victim of the system and claims that he can navigate the system. And it's blue-collar branding. It's not reality. It's mandate manufacturing performed in real time, showing that he's a guy who can lead the proletariat. He's a guy who can lead the victimized masses. He can pretend to be a victim and claim the mantle of leadership of the victims, even though he's not a victim. He made up his biography. He lied about it. Like Zoran Mandami lied about it. His family is very wealthy. Hassan Piker, his family is very wealthy. And they want to lead others by telling others that, see, I'm a victim of this racist oppressive society, the bigots, and I've elevated and ascended. Never mind, it was their mommy and daddy who did it for them. And so they want to lead the victims. Because in a free market system, they know deep down that they lack the merit to get ahead. They've relied on their family's wealth and their elite vocabulary and connections to get ahead. Today's wealthy young radicals, they need not consciously script any of this. The instinct suffices. They intuit the free market's verdict on their merit would be unkind, and that their authority rests on keeping others convinced they cannot rise without them. Socialism is the insurance policy, dressed up as equality, sold as liberation, and structured always to keep the preferred people on top. That's what we're dealing with here, with the elite these days. That's why all the rich kids are communists, because deep down they know that in a free market, they lack the skills and relatability and education to actually succeed. And so they need a socialist system that they can be in charge of to protect their elite status. It's the same story every time communism is tried. The failed children of the elite, who know deep down their failures, preserve a system that protects their privilege while telling everyone else it's the system preventing the others from getting ahead, when really it's the rich kids who are preventing everyone else from getting ahead, because God forbid they have some competition.
0: Those who love him, listen to find out what he's going to say next. Those who disagree with him, also listen to see what he's going to say next. It's the Eric Erickson Show.
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3: Did you know there's no such thing as darkness? I mean, it's a thing, but it's not a thing. Technically, darkness is just the absence of light. Someone living in physical darkness for extended periods of time suffers physically and mentally. Darkness is disorienting and debilitating. You know, the same types of things happen to individuals and societies in a spiritual and moral sense. Look, it's not actually that hard to diagnose the darkening condition of our souls and our society. We are actually moving further away from the light. Friends, here is the elementary truth we must embrace. God is light. Jesus is the light of the world. And the further we drift from him, the darker things will become. The need of your heart and mine and the need of our day is a genuine awakening, a real turning to God. He's the light, the antidote to the darkness. 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
1: A video went viral yesterday for the MARTA, the Metropolitan Atlanta Rapid Transit Authority. And it was a homeless man peeing onto the tracks. He sadly missed the third rail. I have been accosted on the MARTA system in Atlanta, and this is happening around the country, except you know where it's not happening anymore? San Francisco. The BART system in San Francisco, they have closed the terminals now. You can't get into the stations unless you pay, and it has dropped crime almost 100%, and they've been able to reopen the public bathrooms inside the terminals because the vandalism, crime, defacing, and the like has gone down. Here in Atlanta the other day, Margaret Sam Swan, 66, was killed on a train at 11:30 a.m. Saturday. She's a former Atlanta Public School employee. John Matthews, 25, is behind bars charged with her murder. She was stabbed to death on board the MARTA train. How is it that progressives in this country continue to demand the rest of us move into cities and take public transit, and they do not want to keep you safe? This is a failure of the progressive system. It is an absolute failure of progressives in America to manage cities. And I'm a big fan of the mayor of Atlanta, by the way, but it's the MARTA system that is not exactly under his direct purview. It's a system that is under the purview of others, and these people went woke, and they have allowed their system to be hijacked by homeless vagrants who are now murdering people like they've done in other cities around the country. They deface the property. They pee on the tracks. That they bump into people. They steal money from people. They sell drugs in there. You know, the only people I know, Atlanta has a streetcar, and the only people I know who have ever used the streetcar are people who admit to me that when they were in college, they used it to buy drugs. It's a safe place to buy drugs. The people, the government employees in charge should be shamed by what they're doing to the public. Now, picture this. You're at work and your phone buzzes. It's your kid's number and it's your kid's voice, and they're panicked, saying that they've been in an accident. They need money wired right now. You'd move heaven and earth, wouldn't you? That's what scammers are doing. Criminals buy your phone number and your family details from data brokers, and they grab 3 seconds of your kid's voice off a video. They clone it with AI and they make the call. You can't stop them from cloning the voice, but you can make sure they never get your number in the first place. 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
20: Here's your News Talk 1310 KNOX forecast. Lows around 63 tonight, under clear skies, winds out of the southeast, 10 to 20 miles an hour. Tomorrow, highs around 94. Partly cloudy skies, tomorrow night, chance for storms, lows level off around 64. Temps above average, Monday and Tuesday, with highs from the low 80s to the upper 80s. Thunderstorms possible both days. I'm meteorologist Megan Mulford on News Talk 1310 KNOX. 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

0: the weekend, but you can still be part of the Eric Erickson Show. 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
1: Hello and welcome. It is Eric Erickson here. The phone number is 877-973-7425. If you would like to be on the program, let me go to the phones. Alex, you are going to be up next on the show. Welcome.
2: Hey, Eric. Just wanted to call in because I was thinking about Graham Plattner, and then it all of a sudden popped in my head that Virginians statewide voted for Jay Jones after making some pretty awful claims or statements. So why wouldn't they vote for Graham Plattner?
1: Yeah, okay. So I have wondered this as well. Are Democrats so far gone and feeling so existentially terrorized by Trump that the main Democrats are willing to do this? Now, a couple of things. One, understand that for as long as Susan Collins has been in office, including her first win, she's always lost the public opinion polling in the run-up to the election. This is something I need everybody to understand here for this election. Susan Collins has never been ahead in a single poll or poll average in the run-up to an election in Maine, despite winning every time. So keep that in mind first. Number two, Maine is unique in the country in that 59% of its voters identify as independent. They don't identify as Republican, and they don't identify as Democrat. Maine and Georgia are two of the last states in the country where people still split the ballot. They'll vote Republican for the Senate or Republican for governor, Democrat for the other one. I don't know, Alex. Democrats at this point are in such an existential theory. Consider Sonny Huston on The View. She says he's a racist, bigot, homophobe, anti-Semite, abuser of women, and on and on and on, and still he's better than Susan Collins. This is the wild world in which Democrats who for years lectured Republicans on Trump and how bad Trump was, et cetera, et cetera, et cetera, and how dare you Republicans do it. And now the line from Democrats is, I will not be lectured by anyone who supports Donald Trump on Graham Plattner, except you people are the ones who lectured Republicans for years about Donald Trump. You're the ones who said that it was a sign of a moral character flaw on the right that Republicans would support a guy like Donald Trump, and you would never do that, and here you are. And then Republicans also point out, you guys kind of started it with Bill Clinton, I mean, who was diddling interns in the office and using cigars in odd ways and groping women. And you said you were getting from him what you wanted on abortion rights and the like. Therefore, you were willing to turn a blind eye. It is kind of wild for Democrats to have this high-mindedness. In fact, I've seen media commentary on this, like, will the Democrats finally become what the Republicans have become? Have they all forgotten Bill Clinton? Literally, he had the head of NARAL at the time, the NAGs, the National Abortion Gals, that were out there saying, you know what, who cares what Bill Clinton did to interns? He gives us what we want on abortion rights. And they were perfectly willing to take that line with Bill Clinton at the time. And then the Republicans fast forward all these years later to Trump, after the Democrats have assailed George Bush as Hitler and Mitt Romney as Hitler and John McCain as Hitler. Suddenly Republicans nominate Donald Trump. And remember Bill Maher back in 2016, one of his stand-up lines was, listen, I know we've said that Romney and McCain and Bush were all Hitler, but this guy really is. And the Republicans are like, you know what? You guys stood by Bill Clinton. You stood by John Kerry. You stood by all these people. We're going with Donald Trump to blow up Washington, D.C. And the Democrats are like, we have never done anything like that. Democrats, by the way, always find a way to proclaim their own virtuousness. That is, I think, the thing. If you can understand one thing about the Democratic Party, they rely on the mythology of their own virtuousness to sleep well at night. It is Democrats who backed Bill Clinton despite his philandering, his abuse of power with interns and things like that. They said he gives us what we want. So Trump comes along, Republicans do that, and Democrats are like, we would never vote for a guy like Donald Trump. You literally voted for and protected a man who was shoving cigars to the insides of women. That is who you Democrats were. Because he gave you what you wanted, you were willing to allow the abuse of power, a man who you say Donald Trump was in the Epstein files. Bill Clinton was photographed with the Epstein women, and you gave him a pass on all of this stuff, and you claimed that you would never support a man like Donald Trump. How offensive it was. You propped up Eric Swalwell until you couldn't and you needed him out of the race. You've propped up Ruben Galeo, who was his wingman, who is now singing with praises Graham Plattner. That dude just wants another wingman in the Senate to be able to do what he does with women. On and on and on, you Democrats have done this. Republicans nominated Roy Moore in Alabama, and even Republicans in the general refused to vote for him and sent a Democrat to the Senate. You Democrats, however, refuse to acknowledge these things, and you have to do it because you have to, in your own mind, view yourselves as the hero. You can't acknowledge how fringe you as a party have become, supporting boys and girls sports, supporting boys and girls locker rooms, advancing DEI everywhere, evaluating people based on their race as opposed to the content of their character. And so you have to presume the worst with Republicans. Look at Ken Paxson. I have not said a kind word about the man, and yet I've got the Bulwark crew out there accusing me of some level of amorality or immorality for saying if I were in Texas, I'd vote for him over a Christian heretic. And yet they go out of their way to defend and excuse Graham Plattner. The reality is you're not going to catch me saying nice things about a corrupt kleptocrat like Ken Paxson in Texas, but I recognize that a lot of people in Texas would prefer him over an offensive heretic like James Tallarico, who says weird things like cisgender and wants a vegan campaign and God is non-binary and there are six sexes. Of course people are going to vote for a corrupt kleptocrat like Ken Paxson over an insane woke guy like James Tallarico, who is an offensive heretic who every Christian knows the media would use to platform to advance a heretical version of Christianity. Doesn't mean you got to defend Ken Paxson, but I understand people saying I'm voting for that guy because elevating a heretic to a position of power would offend my religion. You Democrats elevated Jay Jones, a man who openly said he wanted to murder a Republican for what? Let's not forget why Jay Jones, the current attorney general in Virginia, why he wanted to murder the Republican lieutenant governor. Why did he want to murder the Republican, or rather the Republican Speaker of the House in Virginia? Why did he want to murder the Republican Speaker of the House? Because that man had the audacity to say nice things about a Democrat at that dead Democrat's funeral. And he wanted to murder that man and his children. And the Democrats in Virginia elected that guy. They have a real great time claiming all sorts of virtuousness and righteousness, and they continue to do things like electing Jay Jones and rallying around Graham Plattner. And by the way, the primary in Maine is not until next week. And this is a key point. You need to understand this point. The primary in Maine has not happened. Janet Mills, the sitting governor of Maine, is on the ballot against Graham Plattner. And the Democrats, instead of saying, hey, everyone, we need to support Janet Mills, this guy is a bridge too far, they're circling the wagons around Graham Plattner. They're saying, who cares that he's got a Nazi tattoo? In fact, they've convinced members of the media to say it resembles a Nazi symbol. No, it actually is the Nazi symbol of the guards of the concentration camps. That's, of all the Nazi symbols you could get, he didn't get a swastika. He got the symbol of the guards who murdered the Jews in concentration camps tattooed to his chest and admitted he knew what it was until it became inconvenient and then pretended he had no idea and maybe he was drunk when he got it. This is a man who refuses to take responsibility for himself. He refuses to take any responsibility. He blames Susan Collins. By the way, you know what he did yesterday? He attacked Susan Collins for getting the support of Jews. Yeah, you can't be surprised. Jews wouldn't want to fund a man who got a Nazi tattoo. And now he's attacking Susan Collins for getting money from Jews. Of course he's blaming Jews. And the Democrats, instead of saying vote for Janet Mills, are saying we're going to protect Graham Plattner. He's our guy. The primary is not until next week. The Democrats could in unison be saying everyone support Janet Mills. She's still on the ballot. She even came out yesterday and reminded people she's on the ballot. And the Democrats could be out there vocally this week saying, saying, people, you got to vote for Janet Mills. Character counts. We can't be like the Republicans because they think they're better than the Republicans. Instead, they're saying, hey, you Republicans support guys like Paxton and Trump. We're going to support a Nazi who cheated on his wife, who bought drugs, including cocaine, while in the military, who bragged about loving to kill people, who signed up repeatedly to go to war zones to kill people, and used his leave to bang hookers in Thailand. That's the guy we want to send to the Senate when there's another choice. And then the Democrats say, well, he was youthful when he did. He was in his 30s. They claim he was a teenager in his 20s. He was in his 30s when he got the Nazi tattoo and did these things. He was in his 30s. He wasn't a child. He was in his 30s. And they're pretending that he was a child because they don't want to grapple with the fact that they're backing a 30-year-old Nazi turned communist in Maine. And they want you to ignore the primary has not happened. And there is another candidate on the ballot who Democrats could choose. But the Democrats have chosen to stand with a Nazi turned communist instead of the incumbent governor of Maine, who they could choose as their alternative. So spare me, Democrats, your moral preening over Republicans backing a Ken Paxton. He became the Republican nominee. Graham Plattner has not become the Democratic nominee, and yet you people have chosen to side with him. Spare me your lectures of morality. Spare me your lectures of choice. Spare me your lectures on how Republicans have led you to do this. If the Republicans have led the Democrats to circle the wagons around a Nazi turned communist in Maine who has been abusive and who has cheated on his wife and sent sexually explicit messages to women within 3 years of his marriage and done all the other stuff he's already confessed to, and more allegations are coming, and you've already circled the wagons around him, you can spare the rest of us lectures over the GOP in Texas chose this guy and you're standing behind him. The Democrats in Maine have not yet chosen Graham Plattner, and yet nationally the Democrats act like they have. I mean, I don't like Ken Paxton. I can understand voters in Texas choosing him over James Tallarico. These are the choices, Tallarico or Paxton. Other choice on the Democratic ballot in Maine, and the Democrats have chosen to ignore the incumbent governor there for this guy. That's a bridge too far for me. It's like the arrogance of the media circling the wagons around Scott Pelley. It actually is. Scott Pelley is one of the people at CBS News who is an arrogant and pretentious guy who has covered for Joe Biden, gave him that softball interview, defended Joe Biden over his stuttering, and now he's come out and he's attacking the changes being made at CBS News. Let's not forget, what is her name, Alfonsi or whatever, who got the can. She was the one who produced the story in Florida about Publix and vaccines that even Democrats denounced as a hack job. And Scott Pelley's defending the woman who was accused of doing the hack job. And Scott Pelley doesn't think he should be fired. If I were in charge of CBS News, I would fire Scott Pelley of 60 Minutes for his arrogance in thinking he can lecture his bosses about the integrity of a news program that has used its credibility to regularly defend Democrats and protect Democratic interests and attack Republicans. The fact that Barry Weiss came in and started making changes and the ratings for 60 Minutes have gone up should tell CBS everything they need. More of Barry Weiss and less of Scott Pelley. The Democrats, however, again, like Scott Pelley, they view themselves as virtuous. And Scott Pelley goes to bed at night thinking, I'm a nonpartisan, overtly smug journalist. I have no biases. Yeah, you have absolute biases for the Democratic Party. You protected Joe Biden, and now you're upset that you don't have the power you once had. The end of the partisan press is happening, and the Democrats don't know how to take it. You got Brian Stelter. You've even got Howard Kurtz out there defending 60 Minutes and Scott Pelley. These people have contributed to the decline of the media. They've contributed to the climate where people no longer trust the media. And now their cover, by the way, in parts of the media for guys like Plattner just solidifies how partisan the media is. The burning down of all these institutions cannot come fast enough. And the funniest part about it all is how it's the members of the media themselves who are helping pour the gasoline and strike the matches as we watch these institutions burn to the ground. 60 Minutes, if you don't fire Scott Pelley, I'm going to question the judgment of management, because that guy was out of line in what he did. And you Democrats, if you don't reject Graham Plattner for Janet Mills, you too can spare us any lectures on morality.
0: When the truth seems hazy, Eric will clear the way. It's the Eric Erickson Show.
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3: Did you know there's no such thing as darkness? I mean, it's a thing, but it's not a thing. Technically, darkness is just the absence of light. Someone living in physical darkness for extended periods of time suffers physically and mentally. Darkness is disorienting and debilitating. You know, the same types of things happen to individuals and societies in a spiritual and moral sense. Look, it's not actually that hard to diagnose the darkening condition of our souls and our society. We are actually moving further away from the light. Friends, here is the elementary truth we must embrace. God is light. Jesus is the light of the world. And the further we drift from him, the darker things will become. The need of your heart and mine and the need of our day is a genuine awakening, a real turning to God. He's the light, the antidote to the darkness. 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
4: Hello, my friends. I just got a nice email from someone saying, I miss the Rush Limbaugh pregnant pauses. Sometimes I get criticized for pausing too much, but I was on a roll in the last segment. I'm also in a hotel room, and had I paused too much, you would have heard the fire truck with its sirens directly outside the window. The things we sometimes have to do for audio. I am in a hotel room in Washington, D.C. I flew up last night. I'm giving a off-the-record speech this afternoon to some dignitaries, and then I'm on a plane back home tonight. And so if you all text data to 33777, you can get a discount on my show notes, and I can use the revenue and actually maybe finally get NetJets. So I am y'all, I got on a plane last night. I'm sitting in first class. I'm sitting in the

0: is off. And all I can think is, yep, I got to buy a lottery ticket and hope I win so I can start using NetJets. Because, good Lord, that was, I mean, just, I mean, forget the pictures didn't last long. It was the smell and the taking his shoes off. It was just gross. People have just lost all sense of self. I'm like, dude, Spirit Airlines is not Delta. We are not Spirit Airlines here. Put your shoes on and turn your phone. I gotta fly to Oklahoma City in 2 weeks, and then I gotta fly to DC or back to New York, and then I gotta go to Vegas, and then at the end of July I finally get a vacation. I'm kind of getting tired of airplanes, folks. I have gotten 500,000 miles now on Delta between credit card stuff and flying so much these past 6 months. I'm just kind of tired of flying, and particularly when you sit next to people who reek of weed and take their shoes off on the plane, it's just kind of. It's kind of gross. It kind of is. 877-973-7425. When we come back, the president has finally, I'm afraid, overplayed his hand and lost control of Congress. The House and Senate Republicans have decided to stop giving the president what he wants. In fact, they're actively obstructing the president's agenda now. And his picking of Bill Pulte to be the director of national intelligence is not going over well with Republican members of Congress who are now quite furious with him. We'll get there. First, I need to tell you about Swiss America, because with the market turmoil right now, the market turmoil is it's causing all sorts of problems for commodity prices, not just oil, precious metals as well. Gold prices keep going up, and Swiss America can give you the latest information so you can make your own investment decisions and stay ahead of all the people around you and be the smartest person in the room when it comes to these sorts of things. 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
4: ABC News, I'm Dave Packer. The manhunt continues in Toledo, Ohio, looking for a suspect or suspects after multiple people were shot near a festival this evening. Police say a number of people have been taken to hospitals. Residents of St. Petersburg, Russia's second largest city and Russian President Putin's hometown, were told not to leave their homes after a large-scale Ukrainian drone attack this morning. Now the second drone attack on the city in as many days. More missiles and drones fired by Iran toward Bahrain and Kuwait this after
5: fresh U.S. missile strikes along Iran's coast. The U.S. military saying it destroyed Iranian radar sites after Iran fired four one-way attack drones, which posed a threat to ships near to the Strait of Hormuz. Iran retaliating, firing a volley of missiles at U.S. allies Kuwait and Bahrain. The strikes adding to the uncertainty amid a supposed ceasefire.
4: ABC's Tom Sophie Burridge. 5 weeks after winning the Kentucky Derby, Golden Tempo, the winner of today's 158th running of the Belmont Stakes. This is ABC News.

0: Electric planes could be spotted overhead as soon as this fall, changing how packages and people use air travel. ABC Transportation correspondent Gio Benitez explains how it would work.
1: The Beta plane can travel more than 300 miles. Charging stations are already popping up all over the country, with more on the way. And there are two models, one to lift off and land vertically like a helicopter, and another to take off on a runway like a regular plane. And it's not just Beta. There are several companies building electric aircraft. All are hoping for FAA certification in the coming year. Secretary of Transportation Sean Duffy testing the Beta planes out just last week.
0: Defense Secretary Pete Hegseth's message to European leaders during a ceremony today marking the 82nd anniversary of D-Day. Hegseth comparing the 1944 Normandy landings to immigration in Europe, saying the continent was being, quote, stormed by different dangerous ideologies, and an emotional moment of silence held for thousands of Allied troops killed during the invasion. Dave Packer, ABC News.
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6: Here's your News Talk 1310 KNOX forecast. Clear skies tonight with lows around 63. Southeasterly winds 10 to 20 miles an hour. Daytime highs approaching 94. Tomorrow, mainly sunny skies. Chance for storms tomorrow night, lows around 64. Chance for storms Monday and Tuesday. Low 80s Monday, low 90s by Tuesday. I'm meteorologist Megan Mulford on News Talk 1310 KNOX. Currently 88.
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1: America, welcome. It is Eric Erickson here across the United States, back at the home office. I told the guys on Delta last night, I love y'all, but I am really tired of seeing y'all. I got a week's reprieve next week and then head to Oklahoma City and Tulsa. Yes, it is my birthday. Thank you for the well wishes. We can move on from that. But if you would, please, I've been highlighting a nonprofit every day for you to consider supporting. That today is the Tim Tebow Foundation. They, in addition to helping rescue trafficking victims, they do a lot of work with special needs kids. 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Friends, remember the video that came out towards the end of the 2016 campaign? It was Donald Trump talking to Billy Bush, and he said, you know, I can just walk up to women and I can grab them by their, you know what? That's what Iran has done to President Trump. You need to know that. You need to understand that. Don't be mad at me for telling you. People are dead in Kuwait. Missiles have rained down on Kuwait, on the airport in Kuwait. They have been targeting American positions in Kuwait and Iraq and Bahrain. And the president of the United States has thus far done nothing. He claims we're at a ceasefire. The only person who's at a ceasefire is the president of the United States. And it's time for the president to respond. You know what they call the seat on the back of a motorcycle? You have any idea? It's a word I can't say on radio. It rhymes with itch. They've kind of put Donald Trump in that seat. This is embarrassing. You should be embarrassed that your nation has started a war with Iran and the president has now chosen to allow Iran to attack the allies who helped us, and he has done nothing. You should all be upset at this White House. And I'm sure some of you will try to rationalize it as there's 7D chess that the president is somehow engaged in, hoping for the economic collapse of a tyrannical regime that is not going to collapse economically because they're a tyrannical regime. They have the guns and the people opposed to them do not. So the president could choose to do something. He could choose to unleash Netanyahu. Interestingly enough, Prime Minister Netanyahu, I must correct myself because multiple reports out of Israel and the United States said, yes, the president and Benjamin Netanyahu had a heated exchange, but no, the president did not go on a profanity-laced tirade. This morning on CNBC, Benjamin Netanyahu, the Prime Minister of Israel, said, actually, yep, the president had a few choice words, but they're still friends. They just have a disagreement. At this point, it is very clear. We began a fight with Iran. If we let go of the tiger without having defanged it or declawed it, they will try to kill us. They will try to kill us. So we can kill them or let them kill us. They are firing on our friends and allies who are angry with us, you should know. The Saudis, the Kuwaitis, the Emiratis, they decided to hitch their wagon with the United States. Remember, the United Arab Emirates, they left OPEC. They decided they wanted a closer relationship with the United States of America. And they bailed on OPEC. And they are being attacked by Iran. They are being attacked by Iran because we attacked Iran and they helped us. And now we are not helping them except by shooting down missiles defensively. How many more attacks must go on before we respond? It's time for us to respond. Mr. President, it's time. You've prided yourself on not starting wars. You started one. You need to finish this war. You need to finish this. The Iranians at this point are playing you the fool. They believe the American press corps. They believe that they are in a strong position, and frankly, they're not. You have wiped out their Navy, you have degraded their Air Force, and you have reduced their capacity to launch drones and missiles. But in the 2 months that you have sat on the sidelines, you have allowed Iran to rearm, and you have paid attention, and we have watched them rearm, and you know they have rearmed. You know where they're keeping the arms. It's time to go blow them up again. Listen. It was a choice to start this war. It was a choice. And there were very good arguments on the other side against it. I supported it. I supported the president starting it. But you can't look at the status quo if you are a supporter of the president and think he has left this in a good position. You can't look at it that way. Before we started the war, our allies were not under missile attack from Iran. They were not blowing up civilian airports in the Middle East, with the exception of Israel. We now know from multiple reports that came out that Netanyahu and the Israelis had a regime change plan that they wanted to carry out in Iran, and the president of the United States listened to Erdogan in Turkey, who is not actually our friend. He just makes kissy face to Trump, and the president fell for it. And the president, as a result, told the Israelis not to implement their plan. It's time for them to implement their plan. You can't start a war in the Middle East and then say, okay, bygones, with a group of terrorists. So I hope the president is going to do something. I hope they are formulating a plan. Spare me the 5D chess, though, because we've allowed them 2 months to rearm. We now know from Marco Rubio, Iran did mine a large section of the Persian Gulf. We need to go back in and blow them up. The only way to get out of Iran is to go through Iran at this point. Oil prices continue to go up. The markets are falling today. The bond yield is going higher. We are headed towards economically uncharted territory. It's time for the United States to clean up the mess that we ourselves did start. It's time for us to go finish Iran. Now, there are ways for us to do this. The president says no boots on the ground. I'm fine with that. We don't necessarily need boots on the ground. However, what we do need is a sustained bombing campaign. We need a real strong bombing campaign from the president of the United States and the American military. We have a military unlike any other military on planet Earth. We have the capacity to do things that others cannot do, including Iran. And the Iranians have believed a Western press that hates the United States of America and is against us, an American press that is against the United States because Donald Trump is in charge of the United States. It's time for us to remind the world that the United States is the superpower. It's time for us to remind Iran that they are a third world hellhole, and we will make sure they are reminded they are in hell. Sarah Eisen from CNBC did an interview with Benjamin Netanyahu this morning. As I mentioned, it was a very good interview.
2: Okay, so I know you're fighting that, but on the call, what is your expectation for what the president expects from you now when it comes to Lebanon and fighting Hezbollah?
3: I think he understands that Lebanon has been taken hostage by Hezbollah. It's basically taken over the country. It's an Iranian proxy that puts all the citizens of Lebanon at gunpoint and uses Lebanon as a platform to launch terror missiles into our cities, to launch killer drones against our civilians. And so if we want to save Lebanon, and if we want to get a Lebanese-Israeli peace, as I do, we have to disarm Hezbollah. And we have to demilitarize Lebanon. And I think that's a goal that, it's not I think, I know that this is a goal that the president and I share. And that's what we have to do. So we're trying to, how shall I say this, degrade Hezbollah so that a free and independent Lebanon can emerge. We're still working on it, but we're en route.
2: But did you tell him that you would stop? in order to get the peace talks going?
3: No, I think what we discussed is something else. They were firing, Hezbollah was firing these terror missiles into our cities. You know, they hide behind their civilians and they fire at our civilians, like Hamas in Gaza. They commit double war crimes. And we are responding. We're targeting the terrorists themselves. The terrorist chieftains, many of them are in Beirut. So they're giving orders to target our cities from Beirut. And we said, if you keep on targeting Israeli territory and our cities and our communities, then we'll take out these terror chieftains in Beirut with surgical strikes. And an understanding was seemed to have evolved two days ago, really, that they will not target Israeli territory and we will not target the terrorists in Beirut.
2: Has that helped?
3: I'm not sure, because it looks like we're checking this, that they fired into our territory. In this case, we'll, if that happens, we'll obviously respond. But I think that on the whole, that's a beginning of a change. But ultimately, the change has to be to disarm Hezbollah. You know, you can't have these genocidal terrorists taking over this poor country of Lebanon, using it to try to invade Israel the way that Hamas invaded us, murder our civilians, decapitate our men, rape our women. It's just, no country would accept.
2: And yet you're...
1: Exactly. That is what Hamas did. That is what Hezbollah is doing. And they're doing it as a proxy for Iran. Israel has a right to defend itself. But if that means going over and bombing Iran to defend itself at home, we should allow them to do it. If we're not going to take the fight to Iran, we should allow Israel to take the fight to Iran, because Hezbollah is nothing more than a proxy for Iran. And right now you've got the United Arab Emirates, Saudi Arabia, Bahrain, Egypt, Jordan, and Israel all on the same side, along with Kuwait. It's a remarkable turn of events. The president of the United States has united the Middle East and Israel, Arab allies and Jews together against Iran, and we are telling them to do nothing. It's time to fight back. It's time to go back into Iran. It is time to fully wipe out their capacity to wage war. The media wants to sell you a story that this is all Trump's fault because we replaced moderates with hardliners. They were all hardliners. They were all hardliners. If we want to get rid of the hardliners, we got to get rid of the regime. I'm frustrated right now. There are people dead in Kuwait who would be alive except the United States started a war with Iran and then walked away from that war. There are American soldiers in Kuwait who have been put in harm's way repeatedly over the past 48 hours because we started a war with Iran and then walked away and said, ceasefire, ceasefire. The only person on planet Earth who is honoring the ceasefire with Iran is named Donald Trump. The rest, Iran in particular, has no interest in a ceasefire, and they showed us overnight launching a barrage of missiles at Kuwait, Bahrain, and Iraq targeting American positions. And it was our allies who shot the missiles down and saved American lives. And then Iran targeted Kuwait's airport. Multiple civilians are dead. Others are wounded. Damage has been done. Mr. President, you're trying to let go of the tail of a tiger. It has its claws and it has its fangs. You will get mauled by this tiger, which, by the way, we now know attempted to murder your own daughter in Europe a while back. It's time to take out the Iranian regime. It's time to go back in there and keep going until we're at an end. We started it and we didn't have to. We need to be the ones to finish it.
0: Have something to say?
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4: Did you know there's no such thing as darkness? I mean, it's a thing, but it's not a thing. Technically, darkness is just the absence of light. Someone living in physical darkness for extended periods of time suffers physically and mentally. Darkness is disorienting and debilitating. You know, the same types of things happen to individuals and societies in a spiritual and moral sense. Look, it's not actually that hard to diagnose the darkening condition of our souls and our society. We are actually moving further away from the light. Friends, here is the elementary truth we must embrace. God is light. Jesus is the light of the world. And the further we drift from him, the darker things will become. The need of your heart and mine and the need of our day is a genuine awakening, a real turning to God. He's the light, the antidote to the darkness. This is Tom Gray, and This Stuff Matters.
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1: Welcome back. It's Eric Erickson here. Here's the random story to blow your mind for the day. Let me just read this to you. The fighter pilot that was downed over Iran that we rescued had also been shot down in the Kuwait incident. The pilot of the F-15E fighter jet downed over Iran was also flying one of the jets shot down at the start of the war by Kuwaiti-friendly fire. Two people familiar with the incident tell CBS News. Just over 30 days after safely ejecting during the friendly fire incident, the pilot was on a mission over Iran when the jet was hit by a surface-to-air missile, prompting a daring rescue operation. The pilot's dual shootdowns were first reported by national security reporter Sean Naylor in his Substack, The High Side. In the opening days of the war, the pilot was among six air crew members who safely ejected after three F-15E Strike Eagles were mistakenly shot down by Kuwaiti air defenses, specifically Kuwaiti fighter jet, over Kuwait in a friendly fire incident. Remarkably, just weeks later, the pilot was again forced to eject when the F-15E they were flying was shot down over an Iranian missile by an Iranian missile on April 3rd. CBS News previously reported that the pilot, who sustained serious injuries, was rescued after several hours, and the second crew member was rescued after nearly 2 days of hiding. You know, there is a watch. I forget the name of the watch now, but the watch is only available to pilots who have been shot down, who have ejected from aircraft. The pilots who are ejected from aircraft are the only people on planet Earth who are allowed to wear this watch. I can't remember the name of it right now. I didn't even know it existed until people were talking about when this guy was shot down. This guy could get two of those watches. They're going to change his call sign now to tax liability. Oh, wow. I mean, God bless him. I'm glad he's fine. But what are the odds of getting shot down twice? I was in a plane crash when I was a kid. And my daughter tells all her friends she's not scared to fly with me because the odds of being in a second plane crash are slim to none. So she feels like she'll be fine if I'm on the plane. I don't know now. I think we're defying the odds at this point. Mine was a 747. We just belly flopped on a runway without wheels or flaps. So it wasn't like a real crash per se. The runway was foamed up for us. I did go down the slide. But nonetheless, in this situation, I'm just amazed. And God bless this guy, by the way, seriously, for being able to survive this. But that is two F-15E fighter jets that this guy piloted that missiles hit, one surface-to-air, one plane-to-plane. And that defies all the odds. This guy should play the lottery at this point when he comes home. He's apparently now undergoing rehabilitation, was seriously wounded in the second one. So God bless him. And whoever he is, they're not releasing the name for obvious reasons. Now, I got to tell you guys, I've got feedback from you about Chapter. And some of you are skeptical about it. You shouldn't be. I have looked into Chapter, and I think they do what they say they do. 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
20: Here's your News Talk 1310 KNOX forecast. Clear skies tonight with lows around 63. Southeasterly winds 10 to 20 miles an hour. Daytime highs approaching 94. Tomorrow, mainly sunny skies. Chance for storms tomorrow night, lows around 64. Chance for storms Monday and Tuesday. Low 80s Monday, low 90s by Tuesday. I'm meteorologist Megan Mulford on News Talk 1310 KNOX. Currently 88.

0: 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It's the Eric Erickson Show.
1: There. Welcome. It is Eric Erickson here across the nation. The phone number is 877-973-7425. Should you wish to be on the program, I would be very happy to have you. We need to talk about Scott Pelley in 60 Minutes. When I was a child, I would come home during the summer from Dubai to stay with my grandparents. My grandmother, on Sundays, we had a routine. She would watch Charles Stanley in Atlanta. She would watch Lawrence Welk on PBS. And then she would flip over to the sound of ticking of the clock on 60 Minutes. We would watch Charles Stanley sermons. We would watch Lawrence Welk. And my grandmother and I would watch 60 Minutes together. I personally think I should take, spot at the end. Why am I suddenly forgetting his name? Erickson. Andy Rooney. Yes, I knew it was Andy, but I said Charles Stanley, so I'm thinking Andy. Hi, Andy, if you're listening, Stanley. Andy Rooney. I was like, no, it can't be Andy. That's Charles's son. No, it is Andy Rooney. At the end of, I should be the curmudgeon at the end of 60 Minutes. That should be my job. I grew up watching Andy Rooney at the end of 60 Minutes. My grandmother and I, every Sunday night. And then what came on after that? Murder, She Wrote, if I remember, came on after Andy Rooney and 60 Minutes. My grandmother and I, we had a routine. You had to watch Charles Stanley. I think Lawrence Welk was on a Sunday night. Maybe it wasn't, but I think Lawrence Welk was. You watch 60 Minutes and you watch Murder, She Wrote. That was our Sunday nights, my grandmother and me. And I watched 60 Minutes. And it was a cool and informative show. I was a nerd as a kid. I loved the news. I can't remember the last time I have seen 60 Minutes. In fact, I remember that during COVID, 60 Minutes did a hit job on Publix. Now, for those of you listening in Houston, welcome Houston. I realize you got HEB over there. And you people love it. In Louisiana, oh, you got Albertsons in Louisiana. And I do love going into an Albertsons in Baton Rouge. But here in the Southeast, we have Publix. 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It is just, oh, my gosh. 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It's amazing. I wish I had the recipe. Publix is a glorious grocery store. But, you see, Publix is run by a family that are Christians and they're Republicans. And because they're Christians and they're Republicans, 60 Minutes decided to do a hit job on Publix when it was trying to help roll out the COVID vaccine. And they tried to tie Publix and Ron DeSantis together into scandal. And they chose not to misrepresent facts, but to leave facts out of the story to make the scandal. And it was so bad that even Democrats in the state of Florida denounced 60 Minutes and said it was a hack job and they should apologize. Last year, the same reporter in air quotes, who did the hit job on Publix that was a lie that even Democrats denounced, tried to do a story about El Salvador, and Barry Weiss held it up for the audacious reason that they should get a response from the Trump administration added to the story. That's it. She just thought if we were going to attack El Salvador for helping the Trump administration, we should at least get a comment from the Trump administration, which the reporter did not want to do. And that reporter was pushed out the door and deserved to be pushed out the door. Overnight came word that CBS News has fired Scott Pelley. He's the former news anchor for the CBS Evening News. Now, 60 Minutes has a sordid history of protecting progressives. Let's not forget that St. Walter, Walter Cronkite, did everything he can to help John F. Kennedy, as did Don Hewitt, who was the one of the original founders and editors of 60 Minutes. They were in the tank for Kennedy. Walter Cronkite used his credibility with the American public to sell the Democratic Party. It was Dan Rather who tried to ambush George H.W. Bush when George H.W. Bush was running for president. And it was Dan Rather who later lied about George H.W. Bush's son, George W. Bush, with fabricated documents about George W. Bush's National Guard record that cost Dan Rather his job, who to this day refuses to acknowledge he did anything wrong. The truth, my friends, the truth is that Scott Pelley is nothing more than an arrogant, entitled, pampered, highly paid elitist who is a progressive. That's the truth. And the proof is that it is the Democratic Party today denouncing Scott Pelley being fired from CBS News. Friends, if I walked into my boss's office and told my boss he were not welcome at my radio station and was murdering the radio station, I'd be fired, deservedly so. That is what Scott Pelley did. He thought himself so entitled, he could go into a meeting with his boss, tell his boss is unqualified, did not deserve to be there, and should quit, and his other boss said he was murdering the product. By the way, the ratings are up since Barry Weiss took over at CBS News. The ratings for 60 Minutes have gone up for the first time in a couple of decades. People are now interested in the stories at 60 Minutes in ways they were not. Barry Weiss is converting the product into something that can live. Scott Pelley was willing to be the captain on a sinking ship. The story here is not so much 60 Minutes, however. It is the arrogance of the American press. Oliver Darcy had started in conservative media, now hates conservatives, and runs breathless reports on his email newsletter on a daily basis about the horrors of Barry Weiss. Why? Because people at CBS News are progressives, and they want to be able to tell progressive stories. And Barry Weiss, by having the audacity to suggest they be fair and balanced, is considered to be running cover for Donald Trump. I want you to be real clear here. I know Barry Weiss, but not well. Barry Weiss is a left-of-center Jewish lesbian woman in New York. She is not a conservative. She's a left-of-center lesbian in New York. Did you know that? Because they make her out to be some right-wing Nazi. She's not. She happens to support Israel. And Barry Weiss is an old-school reporter. She happens to believe, though she has her own political biases, that the other side should be fairly heard, and that CBS News should not nutpick people on the other side to talk to. They should allow the voices from the other side, who are respected by the other side, to speak. This is one of the things that CBS, ABC, NBC, and the other networks have for a long time done. They've chosen fringe voices from the right to represent the right so they can cast the whole right as crazy, as opposed to say, you know what, that person is actually not representative of the right. This other person is. Let's let that person speak. And Barry Weiss is just saying, if we're going to cover the right, we should allow the people who are listened to on the right to be covered. And that's a bridge too far for Brian Stelter at CNN and Oliver Darcy at whatever his newsletter thingy is, and all the other reporters and the people. And I want to be real clear here with you. If you are a journalist in America, and you are upset that Scott Pelley has been fired from CBS News, you are part of the problem, and you don't want to hear it, and you are killing your newsroom and your product because you are an arrogant and pampered elitist, and you don't even recognize it. You don't recognize your biases. You believe you are fair, and fairness for you means being a stenographer for the Democratic Party. The Democratic Party apparatus, for most of you, has their hands so far up from your rectum to your mouth that all you do is regurgitate their points like a Muppet. You are Miss Piggy to the Democratic Party, with their hand up your backside, moving and controlling your actions. And you're so used to their hand up your backside, you just think it's an extension of your body. You are degrading your product. The American people think syphilis and Ebola are more acceptable than the American news media because the American news media has decided to produce a partisan trash product. You don't tell people the truth anymore. You tell people the narrative. You don't second guess things you've done in the past until later in life when suddenly you're stunned and surprised at things the right has been telling you for a long time. You people are destroying your product with your pretensions and your arrogance, and the fact that you think Scott Pelley is somehow invulnerable and it's a shame he was fired says everything the rest of us need to know. You think you are somehow protected from the rest of America. You think somehow you have a privilege. Many of you people think the First Amendment freedom of the press applies to you specifically and not to all of us. We've seen this crop up in the past repeatedly, where reporters were outraged that others believed they had the right to the press. You're just a blogger who has the First Amendment freedom of the press, just like you. The American Press Corps has elevated itself in its own eyes and now blames the people. To be fair, the people, to a degree, deserve some of the blame. Listen, I saw this quote. Let me read you this quote, because there's some truth in this that you should understand. And it is why I have come to terms with the fact that I will never have as much money as I would love to have. Because if you lie to people who want to be lied to, you're going to get filthy rich. If you tell the truth to the people who want the truth, you're going to make a living. That's where I am. If you tell the truth to people who want to be lied to, you're going to go broke. And to a degree, that's where I have been. I don't want to lie to people who want to be lied to. And there are a lot of people out there who want to be lied to. You want to believe the election was stolen and, uh-oh, I just said it wasn't. And so now you're mad at me. But I'm telling you the truth and you want to believe the lie. So I've lost you. There are a lot of people on the left who want to believe that there is a virtuousness in the left when really there's not. And you want to believe the Heather Cox Richardson talking point of the day that Charlie Kirk was assassinated by someone from the right, and because she said it, you will believe it, and she's lying to you, and you want to be lied to, and she is filthy rich because of it. What the press does is it claims to tell the truth to people, but it tells a narrative. It weaves a story. It leaves out details that it believes are inconsequential to the story. Take the public story. The public story was far more nuanced. There was no corruption there. The family and the grocery store were actually helping deliver a vaccine to people who needed a vaccine at a time we were under a global pandemic. And CBS News left out key facts because they wanted a narrative that there was corruption. And so they told the narrative and not the truth, and they were discredited. And you know what they did? They kept the reporter around and they kept her telling stories and they never held themselves accountable for it. Accountability is coming for the press through bankruptcy because people are tuning them out. And the best they can do is scream about misinformation and disinformation and claim that people just want to rely on liars. And you know what? In some cases, it's true. In fact, in a lot of cases, a lot of people do just want to be lied to. They want to be affirmed and told what they want to believe. And many of you get mad at me when I tell you things that are true that you just can't believe. And you've gone and you found five people to tell you what you want to hear. And you've decided I'm the liar as opposed to the people people who are lying to you to tell you what you want to hear because it's confirmation bias. You believe something is true and you want to go find the people who tell you what you already believe is true. But that's what the media does too. And they reliably go to the left and they align themselves with the left. And Judgment Day is coming because more and more people have realized they are partisan hacks. Scott Pelley was a partisan hack who did an interview with Joe Biden to help Joe Biden rehabilitate his image to the public that there was nothing wrong with him. Scott Pelley played a role in doing that. And guess what? That role has come to an end for Scott Pelley. He is no longer at CBS News, and we should not be treating Scott Pelley as some sort of hero or martyr. And those who do expose themselves as left-wing hacks.
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2: Did you know there's no such thing as darkness? I mean, it's a thing, but it's not a thing. Technically, darkness is just the absence of light. Someone living in physical darkness for extended periods of time suffers physically and mentally. Darkness is disorienting and debilitating. You know, the same types of things happen to individuals and societies in a spiritual and moral sense. Look, it's not actually that hard to diagnose the darkening condition of our souls and our society. We are actually moving further away from the light. Friends, here is the elementary truth we must embrace. God is light. Jesus is the light of the world. And the further we drift from him, the darker things will become. The need of your heart and mine and the need of our day is a genuine awakening, a real turning to God. He's the light, the antidote to the darkness. This is Tom Gray, and This Stuff Matters.
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1: Hello there. Welcome. It is Eric Erickson here. The phone number is 877-973-7425. This hour of the program brought to you by Van Allen Golf. Father's Day is coming up. A putter from Van Allen Golf is the way to go. 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To the phones, Eric in Edgewater, Florida. Welcome, sir. How are you?
2: Great. Great topic today, sir. And
1: thank you.
2: Sometimes I'd rather you lie to us because it's less painful, but I appreciate every day that you sign on. You put your job in jeopardy for somebody wanting to cancel you because you speak the truth.
1: Every day.
2: every day. 1972, Zbigniew Brzezinski, who was Jimmy Carter's national security advisor, said,

0: predicted his own daughter, but you hit it right on the head. You're canceled. And thank you for being on the radio today, sir.
1: Well, look, I appreciate it a ton. And by the way, Jay, a listener, just emailed me and said, you know, this morning National Public Radio is referring to Barry Weiss as right of center. She's actually not. I know Barry Weiss. She's a liberal lesbian from New York City. I don't mean that it's majority. That's who she is. But she actually believes that the right should have a fair hearing, that the job of the news is to tell the truth, not to tell the narrative. And that's why she's been very successful. And the fact that the Democrats are melting down, remember, she was left the New York Times because it turned hostile towards her because she had the audacity to think that the readers of the New York Times should hear the views of people from the right honestly. And she was driven from the building as a result. It is absolutely wild to see the left being unwilling to recognize that they are being catered to. They want the lie told because it's on their side. Now, that's one of the reasons Old Glory Bank was started. It really is. Old Glory Bank was started by conservatives for conservatives because they saw how the left was not just controlling the media, but then using their clout in the press and elsewhere to bully banks into canceling conservative accounts. And so they started Old Glory Bank to protect conservatives' ability to bank. And they have been one of the fastest growing banks in the country as a result. You know, some banks now won't let you use your debit card to buy a gun, even though it's legal. 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
6: ABC News, I'm Dave Packer. The fragile ceasefire with Iran tested again, with both sides launching new attacks. The U.S. military says it targeted Iranian radar sites and shot down several Iranian drones near the Strait of Hormuz. The Pentagon also says U.S. forces helped shoot down incoming Iranian missiles and drones fired toward Kuwait and Bahrain.
7: Meanwhile, the administration is looking to increase economic pressure on Iran. A source tells ABC News the U.S. Treasury Department is planning to use Iranian assets to help rebuild and repair any future damage caused by Iran in the Gulf. That could include frozen Iranian assets as well as ships the U.S. has seized.
6: ABC's Michelle Franzen. The Israeli Defense Forces now say they've taken out a top Hamas military leader in a strike on Gaza City today. Health officials say there are at least seven people that were killed in that strike. Kentucky Derby winner Golden Tempo crossed the finish line first at today's 158th running of the Belmont Stakes. This is ABC News. The state of Tennessee is home to nearly two dozen data facilities. More are coming, and now many Nashville residents are pushing back after a planned facility near the Nashville Zoo. ABC's Morgan Norwood.
8: More than 227,000 people signing the zoo's petition opposing it. But Nashville is not alone. Communities from coast to coast are pushing back against these AI facilities. In Indianapolis, shots fired at a city councilman's home. A note left behind reading, no data centers. And in Utah, entrepreneur Kevin O'Leary admitting he screwed up after residents revolted over his proposed $15 billion.

0: project.
1: The American doctor who tested positive for Ebola after treating patients in the Democratic Republic of Congo is now out of the hospital after nearly 3 weeks. Dr. Peter Stafford was discharged after by two health officials in Berlin. His wife, four kids, also in quarantine, were also discharged. Hospital officials say all of them tested negative and were 21 days past their last exposure. Dave Packer, ABC News.
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6: Here's your News Talk 1310 KNOX forecast. Clear skies tonight with lows around 63. Southeasterly winds 10 to 20 miles an hour. Daytime highs approaching 94. Tomorrow, mainly sunny skies. Chance for storms tomorrow night, lows around 64. Chance for storms Monday and Tuesday. Low 80s Monday, low 90s by Tuesday. I'm meteorologist Megan Mulford on News Talk 1310 KNOX. Right now, it's 84 degrees.
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0: United States of America, and I am delighted to have you with me. 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Now, you'll forgive me, please. 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Yeah, the more of you who subscribe, the closer I can get to flying private. Y'all, I have been on a plane for 10 weeks. Every week for 10 weeks, I have been on a plane now, and I'm tired of traveling. And I have a week off this coming week, and then I go to Oklahoma, to Tulsa and Oklahoma City, and then I have a week off, and then I go to New York, and then I have a week off, and then I go to Las Vegas, and it's a work trip. It's not a fun trip. It's a work trip, which reminds me, I need to see if I can broadcast from out there at the studio. And then I'm off for a week, and then I have the Children's Carathon here in Atlanta, and then I'm actually going to take a vacation at the end of July. But Delta is seeing me a great deal. I'm finally at the point really where I actually am like, can I afford to fly like private and do this and come back the same day and be in my own bed? But I'm not there yet. I hope to be. And I know it sounds pretentious as all get out, but y'all, 10 weeks of flying and having to arrange my life around Delta, I'm starting to get a little tired. And I love Delta, but I'm a little bit tired of getting on planes every week. I got on the plane last night on the way home from D.C., and I looked at the flight attendants, and I said, y'all, I love y'all, but I am really tired of seeing y'all, because I am. I just want to be in my own bed at night. Nonetheless, I digress. Thank you for the well wishes, for the birthday wishes. Thank you very much. You can text donate to 33777, help some great causes, or data to 33777. Get a subscription. I'll give you a discount. You can help me with my birthday. My dream of flying private. Need just 6,000 more people to subscribe. And we have to move on to Bill Pulte again. Okay. I was critical of the president the first hour. And I am critical of the president now with Iran. I was very supportive. It just seems like he's lost the plot. I have a concern. And this is a concern if you care about the president and you care about the job he's doing and you care about the midterms and don't want the Democrats to be in charge. I hope you will share my concern. There are times that the president just seems to shoot from the hip. Now, he's an impulsive man, and I don't mean that badly. He's been very successful with impulse. But he has made a terrible, terrible mistake putting Bill Pulte in as the Director of National Intelligence. You don't have to believe me that he's made a mistake. Let's just go to the Republicans in the United States Senate, and let's start with the Republican leader of the Senate, John Thune.
1: Do you think that Bill Pulte has the experience to be the acting DNI, and same with you, Senator Cotton, as the chairman of the Intelligence Committee? Is he the kind of person you want leading the Intelligence Committee?
2: I'll defer to the chairman on that. We were just made aware of that appointment this morning. Obviously, it's something that if the administration decides to pursue a permanent appointment to that position, have to come through the Congress and have confirmation hearings and ultimately a vote here in the Senate. But Senator Cotton, you want to speak to that?
0: And, well, he does.
3: We have four more weeks. weeks with Director Gabbard as the DNI, and I look forward to implementing last year's Intelligence Authorization Act with her to implement wide-ranging reforms that will shrink the DNI and take it back to its original intent to provide a mere coordinator or process role for the intelligence community. I have no observations on the matter.
0: Ladies and gentlemen, let me pull back the curtain. I can't really get into my time in Washington yesterday. It was I gave a speech to a prestigious group. It was off the record. I will tell you, I had conversations with certain Republican senators, one of whom texted me and said, at least the DNI role is symbolic. He can't do real damage. It's Republicans on Capitol Hill who are mad about this. And again, y'all just listen to me. And I know some of you get real sensitive if I criticize your guy. Every significant thing Donald Trump has done can be undone by the next Democratic president, because so much of what he's done has been through executive order. The only way to preserve the things the president has done through executive order is to get Congress to pass legislation, and some of it can be placed into reconciliation packages that can get around Democratic filibusters, except for the fact that the Republicans in Congress are now furious with the president of the United States. That's just a reality. The president, without impulse control, has now made a series of decisions, including Bill Pulte as Director of National Intelligence, that has not just aggravated Republicans in Congress, but angered Republicans in Congress. In fact, we're witnessing something remarkable. We're witnessing a rare event that people in the United States thought could no longer happen. And that is the United States Congress rearing its head and realizing it has power. By alienating so many Republicans in the United States House and United States Senate over his endorsements and other actions, the president is now at the point where Congress has decided to push back. I have news, actual substantive news for you. It is not just Democrats in the United States Congress who have decided to stand up to the president. It is Republicans who are standing up to the president, and they're using the Democrats to do it in ways the Democrats are fine with. FISA, the Foreign Intelligence Surveillance Act, must be renewed. And Democrats, working with Republicans, have decided to block FISA reauthorization, something the president wants and knows he needs, unless the president withdraws Bill Pulte as his temporary director of national intelligence. That's right. The Democrats in the Senate are the ones who are taking the blame for it. They're saying, we're not going to renew FISA if you allow Pulte to do this. Behind the scenes, they are supported by a number of Republicans. And the Republicans are allowing the Democrats to run point on this. And behind the scenes, the Republicans are making it known that, yes, FISA is dead if Pulte is placed in the position. As Tom Cotton said, Tulsi Gabbard will be there for several more weeks through the renewal period for FISA. But if the president decides to go forward with Pulte, the vote will not happen to renew FISA. Some of you will like that, but it's actually the portion of FISA that is very good and necessary to stop, for example, Iran. The FISA portion that is up for renewal is a FISA portion that allows us to inspect data packets that come through the United States that originate from abroad, that we can monitor and survey the foreign intelligence networks across the world. It's actually a necessary piece of legislation for our national security. I know some libertarians hate it, but it's a very good piece of legislation that has helped keep Americans safe. And it's not going to get renewed because the president wants it, and the Democrats and Republicans know Bill Pulte would be a disaster in the role. Tulsi Gabbard has been a disaster in the role. Did you know that the former director of national intelligence, John Ratcliffe, didn't want his job back? He wanted to be CIA director. And now that John Ratcliffe is at the CIA, do you know what he's doing? He's not sharing intelligence with the Director of National Intelligence, who is not technically his boss. The job of the Director of National Intelligence, as Tom Cotton said, is largely a ceremonial role to get agencies to coordinate with each other. But no one has trusted Tulsi Gabbard because they believe her interests are not aligned with the national security of the United States. And so they've refused to share information with her. And they all find Bill Pulte to be an idiot. He is a dolt. He is not a self-made man. He's a nepo baby, and he's a bully. And he has risen to the president's favored list by whispering sweet nothings in the president's ear, have humored the president of the United States, and got the president of the United States to come up with some of his worst ideas. The 50-year mortgage? Pulte's idea. Going to war with Jerome Powell? Pulte's idea. Going to war with Lisa Cook at the Federal Reserve? Pulte's idea. You know, he went to war with Lisa Cook over mortgage application fraud, and then it turned out his father had made the same mistake and got dragged through the national press. Pulte is not a genius. He's an idiot and a conspiracy theorist. In fact, if you got my morning piece, you saw Bill Pulte getting an award at an event where the man in charge of the event is holding up a rubber phallus, waving it in the air before giving Bill Pulte an award. And I can't read for you the award that Bill Pulte gladly received at the event. The award said Bill Pulte F's only the young. He received the award willingly. And you know where the award was given to him? It was at an event to celebrate the conspiracy that Bed Bath & Beyond had never actually filed bankruptcy. That's right. Bill Pulte's a conspiracy theorist, and he's into meme stocks. And Bill Pulte perpetuated the conspiracy that Bed Bath & Beyond, which went bankrupt, didn't actually go bankrupt. And then he got this award where the award said, Bill Pulte, F's only the young. Where the man in charge was holding up a rubber phallic symbol, sex toy, and Bill Pulte gladly attended the event. That's the sort of guy this guy is. Close relatives of the federal official who has accused a Federal Reserve governor of improperly claiming primary residence on two properties have declared the same status on two homes in two different states, public records show. Mark and Julie Pulte, the father and stepmother of Bill Pulte, President Donald Trump's appointee as director of the Federal Housing Finance Agency since 2020, have claimed so-called homestead exemptions for residences in wealthy neighborhoods in both Michigan and Florida, according to the records. The exemption is meant to give a discount to homeowners on taxes for properties they use as their primary residence. That's what he accused Lisa Cook of, and it turned out because he accused Lisa Cook, his father and stepmother also did the same thing. Pulte, by encouraging the president to pick the fight with Jerome Powell, saw Jerome Powell become the first Federal Reserve chief to not step down from the Federal Reserve when his term as chairman expired. In history past, the chairman of the Federal Reserve, when he decides to retire from being chairman, steps down altogether from the board, even though they have a term that continues. Jerome Powell is the first guy not to, and he's not to in defiance because the president took Bill Pulte's advice and decided to bully Jerome Powell. Pulte's an idiot. And the president wants him in charge of Director of National Intelligence, and it's not going to happen. Tulsi Gabbard's there until the end of the month. Pulte would not come in until July. And the Democrats and Republicans in Congress have together decided that they are going to shut down the president's ability to get FISA passed unless the president withdraws Bill Pulte's name from the position. And by the way, you want the punchline on this? The president's national security advisor, Marco Rubio, the Secretary of State, didn't even know Pulte was the pick until he read about it on social media. He admitted that under oath to the United States Senate.
4: 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Those who disagree with him, also listen to see what he's going to say next. It's the Eric Erickson Show.
0: 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Again, everything I talk about on the show, and then all the stuff I don't have time to get to, it's all in the email that comes out at noon. 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
5: Did you know there's no such thing as darkness? I mean, it's a thing, but it's not a thing. Technically, darkness is just the absence of light. Someone living in physical darkness for extended periods of time suffers physically and mentally. Darkness is disorienting and debilitating. You know, the same types of things happen to individuals and societies in a spiritual and moral sense. Look, it's not actually that hard to diagnose the darkening condition of our souls and our society. We are actually moving further away from the light. Friends, here is the elementary truth we must embrace. God is light. Jesus is the light of the world. And the further we drift from Him, the darker things will become. The need of your heart and mine and the need of our day is a genuine awakening, a real turning to God. He's the light, the antidote to the darkness. This is Tom Gray, and This Stuff Matters.
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1: Hello and welcome. It is Eric Erickson here. Let me jump to David calling from San Francisco. Welcome to the show, sir. How are you? David? Well, David, sorry, man, call back. From San Francisco, I was interested in taking your phone call. Dwayne, you're up next. Welcome.
2: Yes, thanks for taking my call and happy birthday.
1: Thank you.
2: So what I wanted to talk about when the first segment, when you were talking about Trump not reengaging with the military, and that kind of frustrates me too, because I'm a Trump fan. He drives me crazy, like so many people. But it reminds me a lot. Now I'm getting the vibe that, first off, he just didn't want to reengage. After a couple of weeks, when he didn't reengage then, I kind of felt like he wasn't going to. But now it seems like it's almost evolved to where he's like Obama with the nuclear deal back when Obama was trying to make sure that happened, because Iran was still going with all the terrorist attacks. And so everybody's saying, look, they're attacking and, you know, making all these terrorist attacks, but you're still doing the nuke thing. It was, well, the nuke thing is a whole separate track, and the terrorist attacks are their own deal. And so he was just focused on that. And it seems like now Trump has lost all focus on anything other than getting a signature on a contract. And yeah, that scares me. I don't think it's a good deal. One last little note, and that is that if I were going to reengage kinetically, I wouldn't start bombing everything, but I'd do it sort of like a hostage situation. He was talking about doing the bridges and the power plant.
1: Mm-hmm.
2: Blow up one every other day. Boom.
1: Yeah.
2: And then convince them that way. You're not killing people.
1: I think he's got to show them he's serious and that he's willing to do something other than a deal. He seems to want the deal so much. He's gonna have to go back in and bomb him some more to show him he's serious. He's got to. David in San Francisco, when we come back, I'll take your call. Thanks for calling back. I guess you couldn't hear me. I'm glad you called back. 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
19: you
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21: Here's your News Talk 1310 KNOX forecast. Clear skies tonight with lows around 63. Southeasterly winds 10 to 20 miles an hour. Daytime highs approaching 94. Tomorrow, mainly sunny skies. Chance for storms tomorrow night, lows around 64. Chance for storms Monday and Tuesday. Low 80s Monday, low 90s by Tuesday. I'm meteorologist Megan Mulford on News Talk 1310 KNOX. Right now, it's 84 degrees.

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1: 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Three great nonprofits to highlight today. If you're interested in doing something nice on my birthday, there are three great charities out there to help. Now, David in San Francisco, I want to get back to you, sir. Welcome. I'm glad you called back.
2: Oh, no trouble. Yeah, I was interested in, you were talking about the FISA courts a little bit ago. And before that, though, actually, you had a caller talking about ending the Iran war. And if you think about it, the simplest thing for us to do, or Trump to do, is to apologize. He could say he had bad information and that all of this could be stopped in a heartbeat by simply admitting that we had bad information and that we were wrong. And whether it gets into reparations, that's going to deal with a whole lot less money than if we continue this big lie.
1: Well, now, David, I understand what you're saying. I will tell you, I disagree with you. But if we did go down that road, which is an option, it would require the president to say he was wrong about something. And I'm not sure I remember the last time he did that.
2: Oh, I agree. But like I say, the phrase he could use is, I had bad information. Now, we don't need to get too sidetracked in what that information was or why we had bad information. But that gets into the whole FISA court as well, because FISA has to do with top security kind of things. You know, whether or not there are spies and whether or not there are public courts or whether there are secret courts. Well, in the case of the FISA courts, as you're probably aware, since Trump is basically attacking NATO, he doesn't want NATO to be a part of Ukraine. He doesn't want NATO to be a part of many of the things that he's doing. And the value of if NATO has been buying U.S. weapons for years and years and years, and all of a sudden, none of those countries can trust the United States anymore. They don't know if the weapon systems they bought are now tainted because they may have, you know, safety systems that they'll no longer work, or that the training methods are faulty, or whether or not there's going to be a continuation of parts and services. The whole idea that the interaction of the weapons manufacturers, let's say the military-industrial complex's market, is all of a sudden thrown into chaos because nobody can trust each other anymore. You know, Raytheon can't trust, or can't be trusted by France anymore. Raytheon can't be trusted by Germany anymore. Raytheon can't be trusted by England anymore. It all because Trump took bad information. So the FISA courts have got to deal with this. But at the same time, they're talking about trillions of dollars worth of market share that are up in the air. It'll play havoc on the stock market.
1: Well, so here's the thing. Respectfully, David, I appreciate the phone call, but I think you're conflating a couple of different things, FISA and the military industrial complex out there. You know, now NATO partners like Canada, for example, are thinking of buying Swedish fighter jets, the Gripen from Sweden as opposed to the F-35. By the way, the two aren't comparable. The Gripen is not nearly as sophisticated as the F-35, and if the if the Canadians want to go with a lesser aircraft, that's fine. I don't think they have to worry about compromise in the abilities because they're trained on these things. Like, the only plane we will not sell is the F-22. The F-22 is actually far more advanced than the F-35. We won't let anybody get close to it. But the F-35 has so many parts and systems in common. It'd be real easy to check if we were trying to turn stuff off, which I don't think we would do. It would get those companies in very serious legal trouble abroad if they did. But FISA doesn't have anything to do with that. FISA is Section 702. There are two sections to FISA, 701 and 702. We're dealing with 702. We can argue over civil libertarian issues over Section 701, but you can't really argue about 702 unless you're just not a serious person. Let me explain to you what Section 702 does. Section 702 says if data is routed from, let's say, Iran to China, and data-wise, the packets flow through the United States or a U.S. ally, which is very often the case given the way global technology works. We, the United States, are allowed to go to court and say, we want to look at this data. It originated out of the country. It ended out of the country. We want to look at the data. And the courts will say, okay, it doesn't involve American citizens. Look at the data. And if it turns out it wasn't American, well, then they can't look at it. They have to go back to court and say, our bad. They were talking to an American. Here's why we want a warrant. We now want to probe it. And then they'll let them. Section 702 does not have anything to do with data that originates from inside the United States and everything to do with data that originates outside the United States. We want Section 702. You can argue about 701 that implicates data originating in the United States to abroad or from abroad to the United States. But 702 is data that passes through. We should be able to look at that data. We absolutely should be able to look at that data. And the Democrats, with the backing and blessing of Republicans in Congress, are taking a very firm position that they will not renew Section 702 unless the president gets rid of Bill Pulte as the Director of National Intelligence. By the way, just so you know, Bill Pulte could not be confirmed as Director of National Intelligence. He couldn't be. There actually is no path for him to be confirmed. He would lack the votes in the United States Senate. And this gets back to one of the problems with the way the president has handled himself in just the past little while in how he's made his political decisions is you don't have you no longer have support from John Cornyn or Bill Cassidy or Tom Tillis or Mitch McConnell or Rand Paul or Lisa Murkowski or Susan Collins. You have a 6-seat majority in the Senate that's 7 Republicans minimum who are not going to support you. And there are others as well who are upset with the president for his endorsements, among other things. So you got real problems as the president now when you're negotiating with the Senate. The Senate has always mattered, and the president for a while has treated them rather roughshod and gotten away with it because he's had the clout. But we're moving past primary season. And in moving past primary season, these Republicans are like, our fear of being beaten in primaries is gone. And let's not forget Joni Ernst. Joni Ernst is also leaving the United States Senate. So she's not concerned about the president. There's no there with the president either. So, I mean, y'all, that puts the president in a not great position to be able to have power with the Senate. And he now, as a second term president who is term limited, who is never going to run for office again, is suddenly in a position where he is going to have to, well, yield to the Senate, whether he wants to or not. Because the Senate is now deciding that they are going to play a role in stopping things the president wants. And it could have been different for the president. But now it's not. And that's just the reality. And he's going to have to deal with it. It's not the Senate dealing with it. Now, that's not the only thing happening out there. We cannot forget as well, we still have the Graham Plantner situation with the Democrats. I just want to play you this clip from Chuck Schumer. I am fascinated by the Democrats hitching their wagon to Plantner right now for a reason I mentioned yesterday. But first, this is Chuck Schumer.
3: Right here, Mr. Schumer. On Graham Plantner, are you satisfied with the explanations he's given for the controversies his campaign has faced right now? Are you concerned about
4: I met with Graham Plantner today. We're going to beat Susan Collins and take back the Senate.
5: Are you satisfied? So, you're saying that Dan Mills, your preferred candidate, has been rattled and she should get back in? You're standing behind Graham Plantner?
4: Susan Collins and take back the Senate. Yes.
5: Commissioner does take
4: take back. We're going to beat Susan Collins and take back the Senate. Any other subject you got? Any other subject?
1: We're gonna beat Susan Collins, take back the Senate. We don't care how. Friends, here's the thing that really blows my mind about the Graham Plattner story. The primary in Maine has not happened yet, and the Democrats have an incumbent female Democratic governor on the ballot with Graham Plattner. If all of the Democrats came out today and said, he's bad news, vote for Janet Mills, the Democrats in Maine would probably listen. The problem is the Democrats nationally. The Democratic Socialists of America have decided to capture the Democratic Party and move it left. They've been very open about this. They don't like the Democrats, but they see the Democratic Party as a vehicle for their rise to power. And so the Democratic Socialists, led by Bernie Sanders and Alexandria Ocasio-Cortez, are capturing the Democratic Party. They're pushing out mainstream Democrats and moving the party left in a way that alienates most Americans. The Democratic Party establishment has an opportunity in Maine to stop it, and they've decided to bend over backwards to protect the Democratic Socialists at the expense of loyal Democrats. Graham Plattner is not a loyal member of the Democratic Party. 10 years ago, Graham Plattner was a Susan Collins voter. In fact, Graham Plattner voted for Susan Collins repeatedly. He's not a Democrat. He became a radicalized Democratic Socialist. Why? Because Graham Plattner, like so many socialists, realizes if a meritocracy were in charge, he would not rise to the top. And because he's an entitled elitist from a wealthy family, he believes he deserves his position in life. And so he's embraced socialism as a way to stamp out the meritocracy and creative destruction of the marketplace to protect his privileges. And he has decided to run as a Democrat because no Republicans would have him based on where he is in life. And he's decided to co-opt the party. And they could, as a matter of fact, as a Democratic Party establishment, say the primary is next week. Do not support this guy. We will lose to Susan Collins. And the Democrats in Maine would more likely than not respond accordingly and vote for Janet Mills, the current governor, against Graham Plattner. But if the Democrats in Washington did that to preserve their power and their party, they would alienate the Democratic Socialists, who they believe are their friend. And the Democratic Socialists are increasingly open about not being the Democrats' friend. It is mine. I mean, again, the primary in Maine has not happened. We know all of this about Graham Plattner today. The primary has not happened, and yet even Chuck Schumer, the Senate Democratic leader, is refusing to distance himself from a Nazi sex pest because he's afraid of alienating the far left of the Democratic Party. Now, before I go to break, I need to tell you about Incogni, I-N-C-O-G-N-I, incogni.com/Eric. 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
6: Did you know there's no such thing as darkness? I mean, it's a thing, but it's not a thing. Technically, darkness is just the absence of light. Someone living in physical darkness for extended periods of time suffers physically and mentally. Darkness is disorienting and debilitating. You know, the same types of things happen to individuals and societies in a spiritual and moral sense. Look, it's not actually that hard to diagnose the darkening condition of our souls and our society. We are actually moving further away from the light. Friends, here is the elementary truth we must embrace. God is light. Jesus is the light of the world. And the further we drift from him, the darker things will become. 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He's the light, the antidote to the darkness. 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
1: My people, welcome. It is Eric Erickson here. 877-973-7425. Should you wish to be on the program, I would be very, very happy to have you. By the way, Joe Biden, not Jill, Joe, has announced that he, too, has a book coming out. Democrats are really, really, really unhappy. Democrats really want the Bidens to go away. I kind of wish they would go away as well. By the way, I do have to say this, and I do think it's very funny. Yesterday on social media, Hunter Biden is now 7 years sober. I'm not going to slight or fault the guy. I'm not going to attack the guy. I thought it was very well played. Someone on social media yesterday, when Hunter Biden was saying thank you for the support, well wishes, 7 years sober today, someone said, we know that cocaine in the White House was yours. Some of you think so. Hunter Biden replied to the guy and said, if it was my cocaine, I wouldn't have lost it. I gotta give him credit. That was a good line. It was a good line. Yo, I don't like to wish ill on people. I'm not a fan of the Bidens. I think it's very funny they keep rearing their heads in the most inopportune ways for Democrats. But good for Hunter Biden for cleaning up his life. You and I can disagree with him on stuff, but good for him for cleaning up his life and 7 years sober. Good for him. As for his stepmother and father, it would be great if they went away for the Democrats, but it's great for you and me that they're not, because boy, every time they rear their head, it gets the Democrats.

0: saw and knew something was wrong and say, no, no, there's nothing wrong with him. They tell us there's nothing wrong with him, and we believe them. And now they're like, I can't believe they covered up Joe Biden's dementia. Why should we believe Scott Pelley? Why should we believe a man who did an interview with Joe Biden? Like, he's got a speech impediment. That's all. It rears its head when he's tired. That's all. We should not believe them at all. 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We will be back momentarily.
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5: ABC News, I'm Dave Packer. The ceasefire between the U.S. and Iran does not appear to be stopping the exchange of missile fire.
6: As the war nears the 100-day mark, the strait, a critical trading route, remains closed. And the average price of a gallon of gas in the U.S. still above $4. In recent days, the president and his allies continue to assert that the war would be coming to a rapid end, including at this round table with farmers in Wisconsin.
7: We're at a point we're going to come out of Iran very quickly.
6: And in an interview Tuesday this week, President Trump said the blockade on the Straits could even last until Labor Day.
5: ABC's Tom Sophie Bridge. Frightening scene near a street festival in Toledo this evening.
8: And to those monitoring crews, it sounds as if there's going to be multiple people shot.
5: When police arrived, they say they found 12 people injured with gunshot wounds too critically. An active search continues for the suspects. Defense Secretary Pete Hegseth attended a ceremony in France today, marking the 82nd anniversary of D-Day. This is ABC News. Pope Leo continues to spread his message of peace, unity, and human dignity. Today, he brought that message to Spain, arriving just hours ago for his week-long visit. ABC foreign correspondent Marcus Moore was in Madrid, where the pontiff appears to be meeting with a very large and receptive crowd.
9: In his Popemobile, Leo XIV surprising crowds with a 6-7 meme trend, using the up-and-down hand gesture. And the first American pope asked to take sides on the upcoming World Cup.
10: I will certainly support the U.S. I don't know how many games I'll be able to see, but
11: you'll be there watching.
10: Best, yeah.
9: And when Pope Leo was asked for his reaction to the news that his hometown Chicago Bears might consider a move to Indiana, the pope said it's out of his pay grade.
5: A new study on GLP-1 drugs and cancer. Researchers say women taking GLP-1s were 30% less likely to develop breast cancer, the second most common cancer among American women. Dave Packer, ABC News.
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4: Here's your News Talk 1310 KNOX forecast. Clear skies tonight with lows around 63. Southeasterly winds 10 to 20 miles an hour. Daytime highs approaching 94. Tomorrow, mainly sunny skies. Chance for storms. Tomorrow night, lows around 64. Chance for storms Monday and Tuesday. Low 80s Monday, low 90s by Tuesday. I'm meteorologist Megan Mulford on News Talk 1310 KNOX. Right now, it's 80 degrees.
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1: Greetings, conversationalists. It's Eric Erickson here across the United States. I am delighted to have you with me. The phone number is 877-973-7425. 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I need to talk to you about the commies. Before I do, I got to play this for you. I don't know who put this together, but this is great. James Tallarico in Texas. I'm going to play for you two separate interviews at the same time. One interview was given to CBS News on May 27th. The other interview was given to MS Now on May 28th. And he was asked about Republican support in both of these interviews. And I want you to listen to James Tallarico. And again, what you're hearing is not an echo. What you're about to hear is not an echo. It is two separate interviews, one on the 27th of May and one on the 28th of May. And the reason I'm playing them in sync, well, just listen.
2: Well, you know, I've gone to every corner of Texas over the course of this campaign, from Beaumont to El Paso, from Amarillo to Brownsville, and everywhere in between. And I can't tell you the number of people who come up to me at the end of these events and whisper, I'm not a Democrat, like they're in the witness protection program.
1: Well, you know, got the line so memorized. He's memorized the I mean, literally, y'all, these are two separate interviews on two separate days, and he delivers the exact same word-for-word statement.
2: Well, you know, I've gone to every corner of Texas over the course of this campaign, from Beaumont to El Paso, from Amarillo to Brownsville, and everywhere in between, and I can't tell you the number of people who come up to me at the end of these events and whisper, I'm not a Democrat, like they're in the witness protection program.
1: Wow. Well memorized. Well memorized. I would be a terrible actor because I have a hard time memorizing lines. Now, I've gotten this question, and I wrote about this morning. Why is it that so many of the Democratic Socialists of America are really wealthy kids? They're young, they're 20-somethings. Take Morris Katz. Morris Katz was the media advisor to John Fetterman when Fetterman was a progressive, like hardcore progressive, and then he walked away when Fetterman turned out to be reasonable. He's advised Zoran Mandani himself, from a wealthy family. He's now advising Graham Plattner, who himself is from a wealthy family. I'm going to read you my morning piece, but I'll talk about it instead, because we can take Zoran Mandami. You know, he's the son of a Columbia professor and a well-known filmmaker. They're wealthy. They have a compound that they guard 24/7 in Africa. I think it's in Uganda. It is a well-guarded family compound. The surrounding area is full of poverty, and they have this mansion and infinity pool and all this sort of stuff, and he's kind of become the standard bearer. You've got Morris Katz, who advises him and Graham Plattner. He lives from the south end of Manhattan. Any of you who know about Manhattan understand that is where the very rich people live. His mother was an acclaimed author. So Morris Katz, who is Mamdani's media advisor and Plattner's media advisor, decided to write a book about puberty and wanted to put a picture of his male reproductive organ in a book written for children. Ponder that one. The publisher told him it was a bad idea. It was a book for boys going through puberty, and he wanted to put a picture of his male reproductive organ in the book for boys. He is a Democratic Socialist who picks radical people. There's Alexandria Ocasio-Cortez, who, if you know anything about her, you know she was a bartender, but actually she's from a pretty well-to-do family. There's Elizabeth Warren, who decided to claim to be a Native American to get an affirmative action slot at Harvard, where she otherwise might not have been qualified. There's Bernie Sanders, who honeymooned in the actual Soviet Union and has multiple houses. All of these leaders of the Democratic Socialist Movement in America. Or there's Hassan Piker, who's from an extremely wealthy family, who himself is extremely wealthy, gets major subsidies and income from live streaming and other things, wears multi-$1,000 glasses and clothes, and has massively expensive sports cars, and yet claims to be a socialist or a communist. What's going on? Well, the pattern is older than the Democratic Socialists of America. You know, Frederick Engels co-authored the Communist Manifesto, and he ran his father's textile mill in Manchester, England. And Karl Marx married into Prussian nobility, and he lived off of Frederick Engels' industrial fortune. Lenin's father held hereditary status under the Tsarist table of ranks. Fidel Castro was the son of one of the largest landowners in Cuba. The proletariat that these people claim to support rarely starts revolutions. It's the disaffected sons of the bourgeois, the upper middle class, the shopkeepers and the like, who start the revolutions. The pattern's held for pretty much two centuries. What socialism reliably produces when imposed isn't equality, but a closed caste. The Soviet nomenclature, had sealed stores. Like the elite of the Soviet Union had hospitals they could go to that were advanced. They had schools they could go to that were advanced. They had grocery stores they could go to that were like Western grocery stores. They had dachas. They had these big palatial homes that the normal people of the Soviet Union didn't have. Remember, from each according to his ability, to each according to his need, except if you were at the upper echelons of Soviet society, you were protected from communism. The Chinese Communist Party has what they call princelings. Xi Jinping is one of the princelings. They have inherited political positions. North Korea has three generations of Kims in charge. The Castros gave Cuba six decades of dynastic rule. The empirical record is pretty uncontested. Every long-running communist regime has frozen its founding elite into a hereditary aristocracy. The system that promised to abolish class only ever abolished the class mobility that threatens the rulers. So what's up with the United States and all these elite kids, rich kids, who are from elite families who have decided to become communists? Well, here's what's going on here. A free market is ruthlessly meritocratic. Joseph Schumpeter called it creative destruction, the relentless process by which yesterday's titans can be unseated by tomorrow's strivers. David can slay Goliath in a capitalist system. The immigrant entrepreneur can eclipse the inherited fortune. The garage startup can gut the incumbent. Capitalism doesn't care who your father was. It takes your standing and hands it to the kid from Queens with a better idea. For someone who suspects quietly he is exactly the unearned aristocrat who is living on his family's elite status, capitalism is a threat. So you got to stamp out capitalism to preserve your place in elite society. Socialism offers what these people want. They replaced the Marduk's verdict with the committee's verdict. The credentialed, the connections, the cultural fluencies of the elite child that they accumulate in prep school become decisive. That's where woke speech comes in. It is a virtue signal that they are of the caste system to be protected. The PhD from the Ivy League can't be displaced by the HVAC contractor skill set in a system that allocates success in society by ideological vocabulary and bureaucratic capture. The nonprofit, the agency, the university, the foundation, those are the institutions the inherited elite already dominate, and precisely the institutions the socialist order empowers. Empowerment requires a mandate, and that's where victimization comes in. The inherited radical faces a problem of legitimacy in society, and so he can't rule in the name of his own privilege. He's got to manufacture a constituency and then position himself as its head. So this is why the socialist societies of America, why Alexandria Ocasio-Cortez and Bernie Sanders and Zora Mandami and Grand Plantner and the like, they pursue victimization in society. They claim that society is irredeemable. But he, being a credentialed person who can navigate it for those suffering, is qualified to lead them. So it's entirely based on performance of victimhood. A grievance that is resolved liquidates his position. A striver who climbs out of his own refutes the entire premise. The activist is therefore structurally invested in keeping his underclass aggrieved, dependent, and convinced that the ladder is rigged, because the moment they believe they can climb the ladder themselves, they no longer need the socialist leaders. They no longer need Bernie Sanders or AOC or Elizabeth Warren or Graham Platner or Zora Mamdani. They've got to be perpetual victims of a society. Now, the logic here is that the bourgeois are the villains. The middle class is denounced because it oppresses the worker. Not really. It's because it's the living refutation of the whole arrangement. The shopkeeper is proclaimed to be the oppressor, but really he's the proof that there is no oppression. The shopkeeper, the contractor, the engineer who built his own firm, the immigrant family that ran the bodega into a chain of stores, these are the people creative destruction elevates, the people who prove their grievances and destiny. They expose the inherited elite as unearned, and the manufactured victimhood as a racket. It's why, by the way, they're wrapping around Graham Platner. Platner is backed by Bernie Sanders and AOC and Elizabeth Warren. He claims to be a working class mater. Did you know Graham Platner is actually from a very wealthy family? He claims to be an oyster man. He sells oysters on a very rich friend's private island to his own mother's restaurant. His father and grandfather were wealthy. His grandfather, Warren Platner, was a modernist architect. He designed the dining room at Windows of the World atop the World Trade Center that was destroyed on 9/11. He designed the interiors of the Ford Foundation building. Graham Platner's father, Bronson Platner, is a Dartmouth-educated lawyer who contributed over $60,000 to Democratic candidates and put up Platner's $200,000 payment for his home. Got a loan from his daddy. He also funded Graham Platner's $75,000 a year private school that he was forced out of for indiscretions that will be coming out shortly. But Platner claims to be a worker. He claims disability. He claims the VA put up the loan for his home, but it was actually from his dad. He lied about his biography. He presents himself as a victim of the system and claims that he can navigate the system. And it's blue-collar branding. It's not reality. It's mandate manufacturing performed in real time, showing that he's a guy who can lead the proletariat. He's a guy who can lead the victimized masses. He can pretend to be a victim and claim the mantle of leadership of the victims, even though he's not a victim. He made up his biography. He lied about it. Like Zoran Mamdani lied about it. His family is very wealthy. Hassan Piker, his family is very wealthy. And they want to lead others by telling others that, see, I'm a victim of this racist, oppressive of society, the bigots, and I've elevated and ascended. Never mind, it was their mommy and daddy who did it for them. And so they want to lead the victims. Because in a free market system, they know deep down that they lack the merit to get ahead. They've relied on their family's wealth and their elite vocabulary and connections to get ahead. Today's wealthy young radicals, they need not consciously script any of this. The instinct suffices. They intuit the free market's verdict on their merit would be unkind, and that their authority rests on keeping others convinced they cannot rise without them. Socialism is the insurance policy, dressed up as equality, sold as liberation, and structured always to keep the preferred people on top. That's what we're dealing with here, with the elite these days. That's why all the rich kids are communists, because deep down they know that in a free market, they lack the skills and relatability and education to actually succeed. And so they need a socialist system that they can be in charge of to protect their elite status. It's the same story every time communism is tried. The failed children of the elite, who know deep down their failures, preserve a system that protects their privilege while telling everyone else it's the system preventing the others from getting ahead, when really it's the rich kids who are preventing everyone else from getting ahead, because God forbid they have some competition.
0: Those who love him, listen to find out what he's going to say next. Those who disagree with him, also listen to see what he's going to say next. It's the Eric Erickson Show.
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3: Did you know there's no such thing as darkness? I mean, it's a thing, but it's not a thing. Technically, darkness is just the absence of light. Someone living in physical darkness for extended periods of time suffers physically and mentally. Darkness is disorienting and debilitating. You know, the same types of things happen to individuals and societies in a spiritual and moral sense. Look, it's not actually that hard to diagnose the darkening condition of our souls and our society. We are actually moving further away from the light. Friends, here is the elementary truth we must embrace. God is light. Jesus is the light of the world. And the further we drift from him, the darker things will become. The need of your heart and mine and the need of our day is a genuine awakening, a real turning to God. He's the light, the antidote to the darkness. 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
1: A video went viral yesterday for the MARTA, the Metropolitan Atlanta Rapid Transit Authority. And it was a homeless man peeing onto the tracks. He sadly missed the third rail. I have been accosted on the MARTA system in Atlanta, and this is happening around the country. Except, you know where it's not happening anymore? San Francisco. The BART system in San Francisco, they have closed the terminals now. You can't get into the stations unless you pay, and it has dropped crime almost 100%, and they've been able to reopen the public bathrooms inside the terminals because the vandalism, crime, defacing, and the like has gone down. Here in Atlanta the other day, Margaret Sam Swan, 66, was killed on a train at 11:30 a.m. Saturday. She's a former Atlanta Public School employee. John Matthews, 25, is behind bars charged with her murder. She was stabbed to death on board the MARTA train. How is it that progressives in this country continue to demand the rest of us move into cities and take public transit, and they do not want to keep you safe? This is a failure of the progressive system. It is an absolute failure of progressives in America to manage cities. And I'm a big fan of the mayor of Atlanta, by the way, but it's the MARTA system that is not exactly under his direct purview. It's a system that is under the purview of others, and these people went woke, and they have allowed their system to be hijacked by homeless vagrants who are now murdering people like they've done in other cities around the country. They deface the property. They pee on the tracks, that they bump into people, they steal money from people, they sell drugs in there. You know, the only people I know Atlanta has a streetcar, and the only people I know who have ever used a streetcar are people who admit to me that when they were in college, they used it to buy drugs. It's a safe place to buy drugs. The government employees in charge should be shamed by what they're doing to the public. Now, picture this. You're at work and your phone buzzes. It's your kid's number and it's your kid's voice, and they're panicked, saying that they've been in an accident. They need money wired right now. You'd move heaven and earth, wouldn't you? That's what scammers are doing. Criminals buy your phone number and your family details from data brokers, and they grab 3 seconds of your kid's voice off a video. They clone it with AI, and they make the call. 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
4: 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And deals are hotter than a bull market in July. Jim Framer says the vape surge is coming. 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
18: Here's your News Talk 1310 KNOX forecast. Clear skies tonight with lows around 63. Southeasterly winds 10 to 20 miles an hour. Daytime highs approaching 94. Tomorrow, mainly sunny skies. Chance for storms tomorrow night, lows around 64. Chance for storms Monday and Tuesday. Low 80s Monday, low 90s by Tuesday. I'm meteorologist Megan Mulford on News Talk 1310 KNOX. Right now, it's 80 degrees.

0: the weekend, but you can still be part of the Eric Erickson Show. Call 1-877-973-7425.
1: Hello and welcome. It is Eric Erickson here. The phone number is 877-973-7425. If you would like to be on the program, let me go to the phones. Alex, you are going to be up next on the show. Welcome.
2: Hey, Eric. Just wanted to call in because I was thinking about Graham Plattner, and then it all of a sudden popped in my head that Virginians statewide voted for Jay Jones after making some pretty awful claims or statements. So why wouldn't they vote for Graham Plattner?
1: Yeah, okay. So I have wondered this as well. Are Democrats so far gone and feeling so existentially terrorized by Trump that the main Democrats are willing to do this? Now, a couple of things. One, understand that for as long as Susan Collins has been in office, including her first win, she's always lost the public opinion polling in the run-up to the election. This is something I need everybody to understand here for this election. Susan Collins has never been ahead in a single poll or poll average in the run-up to an election in Maine, despite winning every time. So keep that in mind first. Number two, Maine is unique in the country in that 59% of its voters identify as independent. They don't identify as Republican, and they don't identify as Democrat. Maine and Georgia are two of the last states in the country where people still split the ballot. They'll vote Republican for the Senate or Republican for governor, Democrat for the other one. I don't know, Alex. Democrats at this point are in such an existential theory. Consider Sunny Huston on The View. She says he's a racist, bigot, homophobe, anti-Semite, abuser of women, and on and on and on, and still he's better than Susan Collins. This is the wild world in which Democrats who for years lectured Republicans on Trump and how bad Trump was, et cetera, et cetera, et cetera, and how dare you Republicans do it. And now the line from Democrats is, I will not be lectured by anyone who supports Donald Trump on Graham Plattner, except you people are the ones who lectured Republicans for years about Donald Trump. You're the ones who said that it was a sign of a moral character flaw on the right that Republicans would support a guy like Donald Trump, and you would never do that, and here you are. And then Republicans also point out, you guys kind of started it with Bill Clinton. I mean, who was diddling interns in the office and using cigars in odd ways and groping women. And you said you were getting from him what you wanted on abortion rights and the like. Therefore, you were willing to turn a blind eye. It is kind of wild for Democrats to have this high-mindedness. In fact, I've seen media commentary on this, like, will the Democrats finally become what the Republicans have become? Have they all forgotten Bill Clinton? Literally, he had the head of NARAL at the time, the NAGS, the National Abortion Gals, that were out there saying, you know what, who cares what Bill Clinton did to interns? He gives us what we want on abortion rights. And they were perfectly willing to take that line with Bill Clinton at the time. And then the Republicans fast forward all these years later to Trump after the Democrats have assailed George Bush as Hitler and Mitt Romney as Hitler and John McCain as Hitler. Suddenly Republicans nominate Donald Trump. And remember Bill Maher back in 2016, one of his stand-up lines was, listen, I know we've said that Romney and McCain and Bush were all Hitler, but this guy really is. And the Republicans are like, you know what? You guys stood by Bill Clinton. You stood by John Kerry. You stood by all these people. We're going with Donald Trump to blow up Washington, D.C. And the Democrats are like, we have never done anything like that. Democrats, by the way, always find a way to proclaim their own virtuousness. That is, I think, the thing. If you can understand one thing about the Democratic Party, they rely on the mythology of their own virtuousness to sleep well at night. It is Democrats who backed Bill Clinton despite his philandering, his abuse of power with interns and things like that. They said he gives us what we want. So Trump comes along, Republicans do that, and Democrats are like, we would never vote for a guy like Donald Trump. You literally voted for and protected a man who was shoving cigars to the insides of women. That is who you Democrats were. Because he gave you what you wanted, you were willing to allow the abuse of power, a man who you say Donald Trump was in the Epstein files. Bill Clinton was photographed with the Epstein women, and you gave him a pass on all of this stuff, and you claimed that you would never support a man like Donald Trump. How offensive it was. You propped up Eric Swalwell until you couldn't and you needed him out of the race. You've propped up Ruben Galeo, who was his wingman, who is now singing with praises Graham Plattner. That dude just wants another wingman in the Senate to be able to do what he does with women. On and on and on, you Democrats have done this. Republicans nominated Roy Moore in Alabama, and even Republicans in the general refused to vote for him and sent a Democrat to the Senate. You Democrats, however, refuse to acknowledge these things, and you have to do it because you have to, in your own mind, view yourselves as the hero. You can't acknowledge how fringe you as a party have become, supporting boys and girls sports, supporting boys and girls locker rooms, advancing DEI everywhere. We're evaluating people based on their race as opposed to the content of their character. And so you have to presume the worst with Republicans. Look at Ken Paxson. I have not said a kind word about the man, and yet I've got the Bulwark crew out there accusing me of some level of amorality or immorality for saying if I were in Texas, I'd vote for him over a Christian heretic. And yet they go out of their way to defend and excuse Graham Plattner. The reality is you're not going to catch me saying nice things about a corrupt kleptocrat like Ken Paxson in Texas, but I recognize that a lot of people in Texas would prefer him over an offensive heretic like James Tallarico, who says weird things like cisgender and wants a vegan campaign and God is non-binary and there are six sexes. Of course people are going to vote for a corrupt kleptocrat like Ken Paxson over an insane woke guy like James Tallarico, who is an offensive heretic who every Christian knows the media would use to platform to advance a heretical version of Christianity. Doesn't mean you got to defend Ken Paxson, but I understand people saying I'm voting for that guy because elevating a heretic to a position of power would offend my religion. You Democrats elevated Jay Jones, a man who openly said he wanted to murder a Republican for what? Let's not forget why Jay Jones, the current attorney general in Virginia, why he wanted to murder the Republican lieutenant governor. Why did he want to murder the Republican, or rather the Republican Speaker of the House in Virginia? Why did he want to murder the Republican Speaker of the House? Because that man had the audacity to say nice things about a Democrat at that dead Democrat's funeral. And he wanted to murder that man and his children. And the Democrats in Virginia elected that guy. They have a real great time claiming all sorts of virtuousness and righteousness, and they continue to do things like electing Jay Jones and rallying around Graham Plattner. And by the way, the primary in Maine is not until next week. And this is a key point. You need to understand this point. The primary in Maine has not happened. Janet Mills, the sitting governor of Maine, is on the ballot against Graham Plattner. And the Democrats, instead of saying, hey, everyone, we need to support Janet Mills, this guy is a bridge too far, they're circling the wagons around Graham Plattner. They're saying, who cares that he's got a Nazi tattoo? In fact, they've convinced members of the media to say it resembles a Nazi symbol. No, it actually is the Nazi symbol of the guards of the concentration camps. That's, of all the Nazi symbols you could get, he didn't get a swastika. He got the symbol of the guards who murdered the Jews in concentration camps tattooed to his chest and admitted he knew what it was until it became inconvenient and then pretended he had no idea and maybe he was drunk when he got it. This is a man who refuses to take responsibility for himself. He refuses to take any responsibility. He blames Susan Collins. By the way, you know what he did yesterday? He attacked Susan Collins for getting the support of Jews. Yeah, you can't be surprised Jews wouldn't want to fund a man who got a Nazi tattoo, and now he's attacking Susan Collins for getting money from Jews. Of course he's blaming Jews. And the Democrats, instead of saying vote for Janet Mills, are saying we're going to protect Graham Plattner. He's our guy. The primary is not until next week. The Democrats could in unison be saying everyone support Janet Mills. She's still on the ballot. She even came out yesterday and reminded people she's on the ballot. And the Democrats could be out there vocally this week saying, saying, people, you got to vote for Janet Mills. Character counts. We can't be like the Republicans because they think they're better than the Republicans. Instead, they're saying, hey, you Republicans support guys like Paxton and Trump. We're going to support a Nazi who cheated on his wife, who bought drugs, including cocaine, while in the military, who bragged about loving to kill people, who signed up repeatedly to go to war zones to kill people, and used his leave to bang hookers in Thailand. That's the guy we want to send to the Senate when there's another choice. And then the Democrats say, well, he was youthful when he did. He was in his 30s. They claim he was a teenager in his 20s. He was in his 30s when he got the Nazi tattoo and did these things. He was in his 30s. He wasn't a child. He was in his 30s. And they're pretending that he was a child because they don't want to grapple with the fact that they're backing a 30-year-old Nazi turned communist in Maine. And they want you to ignore the primary has not happened. And there is another candidate on the ballot who Democrats could choose. But the Democrats have chosen to stand with a Nazi turned communist instead of the incumbent governor of Maine, who they could choose as their alternative. So spare me, Democrats, your moral preening over Republicans backing a Ken Paxton. He became the Republican nominee. Graham Plattner has not become the Democratic nominee, and yet you people have chosen to side with him. Spare me your lectures of morality. Spare me your lectures of choice. Spare me your lectures on how Republicans have led you to do this. If the Republicans have led the Democrats to circle the wagons around a Nazi turned communist in Maine who has been abusive and who has cheated on his wife and sent sexually explicit messages to women within 3 years of his marriage and done all the other stuff he's already confessed to, and more allegations are coming, and you've already circled the wagons around him, you can spare the rest of us lectures over the GOP in Texas chose this guy and you're standing behind him. The Democrats in Maine have not yet chosen Graham Plattner, and yet nationally the Democrats act like they have. I mean, I don't like Ken Paxton. I can understand voters in Texas choosing him over James Tallarico. These are the choices, Tallarico or Paxton. Other choice on the Democratic ballot in Maine, and the Democrats have chosen to ignore the incumbent governor there for this guy. That's a bridge too far for me. It's like the arrogance of the media circling the wagons around Scott Pelley. It actually is. Scott Pelley is one of the people at CBS News who is an arrogant and pretentious guy who has covered for Joe Biden, gave him that softball interview, defended Joe Biden over his stuttering, and now he's come out and he's attacking the changes being made at CBS News. Let's not forget, what is her name, Alfonzi or whatever, who got the can. She was the one who produced the story in Florida about Publix and vaccines that even Democrats denounced as a hack job. And Scott Pelley's defending the woman who was accused of doing the hack job. And Scott Pelley doesn't think he should be fired. If I were in charge of CBS News, I would fire Scott Pelley of 60 Minutes for his arrogance in thinking he can lecture his bosses about the integrity of a news program that has used its credibility to regularly defend Democrats and protect Democratic interests and attack Republicans. The fact that Barry Weiss came in and started making changes and the ratings for 60 Minutes have gone up should tell CBS everything they need. More of Barry Weiss and less of Scott Pelley. The Democrats, however, again, like Scott Pelley, they view themselves as virtuous. And Scott Pelley goes to bed at night thinking, I'm a nonpartisan, overtly smug journalist. I have no biases. Yeah, you have absolute biases for the Democratic Party. You protected Joe Biden, and now you're upset that you don't have the power you once had. The end of the partisan press is happening, and the Democrats don't know how to take it. You got Brian Stelter. You've even got Howard Kurtz out there defending 60 Minutes and Scott Pelley. These people have contributed to the decline of the media. They've contributed to the climate where people no longer trust the media. And now their cover, by the way, in parts of the media for guys like Plattner just solidifies how partisan the media is. The burning down of all these institutions cannot come fast enough. And the funniest part about it all is how it's the members of the media themselves who are helping pour the gasoline and strike the matches as we watch these institutions burn to the ground. 60 Minutes, if you don't fire Scott Pelley, I'm going to question the judgment of management, because that guy was out of line in what he did. And you Democrats, if you don't reject Graham Plattner for Janet Mills, you too can spare us any lectures on morality.
0: When the truth seems hazy, Eric will clear the way. It's the Eric Erickson Show.
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3: Did you know there's no such thing as darkness? I mean, it's a thing, but it's not a thing. Technically, darkness is just the absence of light. Someone living in physical darkness for extended periods of time suffers physically and mentally. Darkness is disorienting and debilitating. You know, the same types of things happen to individuals and societies in a spiritual and moral sense. Look, it's not actually that hard to diagnose the darkening condition of our souls and our society. We are actually moving further away from the light. Friends, here is the elementary truth we must embrace. God is light. Jesus is the light of the world. And the further we drift from him, the darker things will become. The need of your heart and mine and the need of our day is a genuine awakening, a real turning to God. He's the light, the antidote to the darkness. This is Tom Gray, and This Stuff Matters.
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1: Hello, my friends. I just got a nice email from someone saying I missed the Rush Limbaugh pregnant pauses. Sometimes I get criticized for pausing too much, but I was on a roll in the last segment. I'm also in a hotel room, and had I paused too much, you would have heard the fire truck with its sirens directly outside the window. The things we sometimes have to do for audio. I am in a hotel room in Washington, D.C. I flew up last night. I'm giving a off-the-record speech this afternoon to some dignitaries, and then I'm on a plane back home tonight. And so if you all text data to 33777, you can get a discount on my show notes, and I can use the revenue and actually maybe finally get NetJets. So I am y'all, I got on a plane last night. I'm sitting in first class. I'm sitting in the very first row. Person sits down next to me. Reeks of weed. I can't believe they let him through. I mean, it stunk. Takes his shoes off. Puts his feet up. At least he's got socks on the bulkhead. And begins to view extremely explicit pictures on his phone, which he doesn't have one of the, like, I got a little shield on my phone they made me put on it, where from an angle you can't see. No, his phone is all lit up with these pictures. And then we take off. He turns his phone over, leaves the screen on, I notice, because it's blaring bright and dozes off. And all I can think is, yep, I got to buy a lottery ticket and hope I win so I can start using NetJets. Cause good Lord, forget the pictures didn't last long. It was the smell and the taking his shoes off. It was just gross. People have just lost all sense of self. I'm like, dude, Spirit Airlines is not Delta. We are not Spirit Airlines here. Put your shoes on and turn your phone. I gotta fly to Oklahoma City in 2 weeks, and then I gotta fly to DC or back to New York, and then I gotta go to Vegas, and then at the end of July I finally get a vacation. I'm kind of getting tired of airplanes, folks. I have gotten 500,000 miles now on Delta between credit card stuff and flying so much these past 6 months. I'm just kind of tired of flying, and particularly when you sit next to people who reek of weed and take their shoes off on the plane, it's just kind of. It's kind of gross. It kind of is. 877-973-7425. When we come back.

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5: ABC News, I'm Dave Packer. A mass shooting at a festival in Toledo, Ohio Saturday, leaving at least 12 people wounded, two critically. Toledo's fire chief, Allison Armstrong.
6: Fire and EMS crews responded immediately. They went into the scene once it was secured by Toledo police, began treating, triaging, and then working on plans to transport those patients.
5: The victims range in age from 14 to 61. Police Saturday began a manhunt for the suspects. Iran condemning new U.S. attacks as a, quote, clear violation of the ceasefire. The U.S. military said it destroyed Iranian radar sites after Iran fired four one-way attack drones, which posed a threat to ships near the Strait of Hormuz. Iran retaliating, firing a volley of missiles at U.S. allies Kuwait and Bahrain. Meanwhile, the Lebanese army says an Israeli airstrike killed two officers and a soldier. ABC News has reviewed internal planning that shows the army is preparing to carry out the executions of the military's four death row inmates if ordered to do so by the president. This is ABC News. A new warning about fake online invitations. Victims say the emails look like they're from major Evite companies, but they're actually scams. ABC's Elizabeth Schulze.
7: The president of Paperless Post tells us scams are still a small number compared to the millions of real invites that go out each week.
8: Anything that's asking you to download an attachment is a red flag. Anything that asks you to log in or register to do something basic like reply is a red flag.
7: And the CEO of Punchbowl says there are clear signs an invite is fake, like if an image won't load, logos are the wrong size, or the text isn't aligned. And always check the website URL.
5: FIFA has announced that it will now allow fans to bring their own water bottles to some stadiums during the World Cup. They had barred spectators from bringing refillable water bottles into the tournament's 16 stadiums across North America, including some with limited or no shade from the sun, now reversing that policy out of criticism that they could be putting people at risk of dehydration. Dave Packer, ABC News.
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1: Here's your News Talk 1310 KNOX forecast. Clear skies tonight with lows around 63. Southeasterly winds 10 to 20 miles an hour. Daytime highs approaching 94. Tomorrow, mainly sunny skies. Chance for storms tomorrow night, lows around 64. Chance for storms Monday and Tuesday. Low 80s Monday, low 90s by Tuesday. I'm meteorologist Megan Mulford on News Talk 1310 KNOX. Right now, it's 80 degrees.
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1: America, welcome. It is Eric Erickson here across the United States, back at the home office. I told the guys on Delta last night, I love y'all, but I am really tired of seeing y'all. I got a week's reprieve next week and then head to Oklahoma City and Tulsa. Yes, it is my birthday. Thank you for the well wishes. We can move on from that. But if you would, please, I've been highlighting a nonprofit every day for you to consider supporting. That today is the Tim Tebow Foundation. They, in addition to helping rescue trafficking victims, they do a lot of work with special needs kids. If you text the word donate to 33777, you can support the Tim Tebow Foundation. Friends, remember the video that came out towards the end of the 2016 campaign? It was Donald Trump talking to Billy Bush, and he said, you know, I can just walk up to women and I can grab them by their, you know what. That's what Iran has done to President Trump. You need to know that. You need to understand that. Don't be mad at me for telling you. People are dead in Kuwait. Missiles have rained down on Kuwait, on the airport in Kuwait. They have been targeting American positions in Kuwait and Iraq and Bahrain. And the president of the United States has thus far done nothing. He claims we're at a ceasefire. The only person who's at a ceasefire is the president of the United States. And it's time for the president to respond. You know what they call the seat on the back of a motorcycle? You have any idea? It's a word I can't say on radio. It rhymes with itch. They've kind of put Donald Trump in that seat. This is embarrassing. You should be embarrassed that your nation has started a war with Iran and the president has now chosen to allow Iran to attack the allies who helped us and he has done nothing. You should all be upset at this White House. And I'm sure some of you will try to rationalize it as there's 7D chess that the president is somehow engaged in, hoping for the economic collapse of a tyrannical regime that is not going to collapse economically because they're a tyrannical regime. They have the guns and the people opposed to them do not. So the president could choose to do something. He could choose to unleash Netanyahu. Interestingly enough, Prime Minister Netanyahu, I must correct myself because multiple reports out of Israel and the United States said, yes, the president and Benjamin Netanyahu had a heated exchange, but no, the president did not go on a profanity-laced tirade. This morning on CNBC, Benjamin Netanyahu, the prime minister of Israel, said, actually, yep, the president had a few choice words, but they're still friends. They just have a disagreement. At this point, it is very clear. We began a fight with Iran. If we let go of the tiger without having defanged it or declawed it, they will try to kill us. They will try to kill us. So we can kill them or let them kill us. They are firing on our friends and allies who are angry with us, you should know. The Saudis, the Kuwaitis, the Emiratis, they decided to hitch their wagon with the United States. Remember, the United Arab Emirates, they left OPEC. They decided they wanted a closer relationship with the United States of America. And they bailed on OPEC. And they are being attacked by Iran. They are being attacked by Iran because we attacked Iran and they helped us. And now we are not helping them except by shooting down missiles defensively. How many more attacks must go on before we respond? It's time for us to respond, Mr. President. It's time. You've prided yourself on not starting wars. You started one. You need to finish this war. You need to finish this. The Iranians at this point are playing you the fool. They believe the American press corps. They believe that they are in a strong position, and frankly, they're not. You have wiped out their Navy, you have degraded their Air Force, and you have reduced their capacity to launch drones and missiles. But in the 2 months that you have sat on the sidelines, you have allowed Iran to rearm, and you have paid attention, and we have watched them rearm, and you know they have rearmed. You know where they're keeping the arms. It's time to go blow them up again. Listen, it was a choice to start this war. It was a choice, and there were very good arguments on the other side against it. I supported it. I supported the president starting it. But you can't look at the status quo if you are a supporter of the president and think he has left this in a good position. You can't look at it that way. Before we started the war, our allies were not under missile attack from Iran. They were not blowing up civilian airports in the Middle East, with the exception of Israel. We now know from multiple reports that came out that Netanyahu and the Israelis had a regime change plan that they wanted to carry out in Iran. And the president of the United States listened to Erdogan in Turkey, who is not actually our friend. He just makes kissy face to Trump, and the president fell for it. And the president, as a result, told the Israelis not to implement their plan. It's time for them to implement their plan. You can't start a war in the Middle East and then say, okay, bygones, with a group of terrorists. So I hope the president is going to do something. I hope they are formulating a plan. Spare me the 5D chess, though, because we've allowed them 2 months to rearm. We now know from Marco Rubio, Iran did mine a large section of the Persian Gulf. We need to go back in and blow them up. The only way to get out of Iran is to go through Iran at this point. Oil prices continue to go up. The markets are falling today. The bond yield is going higher. We are headed towards economically uncharted territory. It's time for the United States to clean up the mess that we ourselves did start. It's time for us to go finish Iran. Now, there are ways for us to do this. The president says no boots on the ground. I'm fine with that. We don't necessarily need boots on the ground. However, what we do need is a sustained bombing campaign. We need a real strong bombing campaign from the president of the United States and the American military. We have a military unlike any other military on planet Earth. We have the capacity to do things that others cannot do, including Iran. And the Iranians have believed a Western press that hates the United States of America and is against us, an American press that is against the United States because Donald Trump is in charge of the United States. It's time for us to remind the world that the United States is the superpower. It's time for us to remind Iran that they are a third world hellhole, and we will make sure they are reminded they are in hell. Sarah Eisen from CNBC did an interview with Benjamin Netanyahu this morning. As I mentioned, it was a very good interview.
2: Okay, so I know you're fighting that, but on the call, what is your expectation for what the president expects from you now when it comes to Lebanon and fighting Hezbollah?
3: I think he understands that Lebanon has been taken hostage by Hezbollah. It's basically taken over the country. It's an Iranian proxy that puts all the citizens of Lebanon at gunpoint and uses Lebanon as a platform to launch terror missiles into our cities, to launch killer drones against our civilians. And so if we want to save Lebanon, if we want to get a Lebanese-Israeli peace, as I do, we have to disarm Hezbollah. And we have to demilitarize Lebanon. And I think that's a goal that, it's not I think, I know that this is a goal that the president and I share. And that's what we have to do. So we're trying to, degrade Hezbollah so that a free and independent Lebanon can emerge. We're still working on it, but we're en route.
2: But did you tell him that you would stop? in order to get the peace talks going?
3: No, I think what we discussed is something else. They were firing, Hezbollah was firing these terror missiles into our cities. You know, they hide behind their civilians and they fire at our civilians, like Hamas in Gaza. They commit double war crimes. And we are responding. We're targeting the terrorists themselves. The terrorist chieftains, many of them are in Beirut. So they're giving orders to target our cities from Beirut. And we said, if you keep on targeting Israeli territory and our cities and our communities, then we'll take out these terror chieftains in Beirut with surgical strikes. And an understanding was seemed to have evolved two days ago, really, that they will not target Israeli territory and we will not target the terrorists in Beirut.
2: Has that helped?
3: I'm not sure, because it looks like we're checking this, that they fired into our territory. In this case, we'll, if that happens, we'll obviously respond. But I think that on the whole, that's a beginning of a change. But ultimately, the change has to be to disarm Hezbollah. You know, you can't have these genocidal terrorists taking over this poor country of Lebanon, using it to try to invade Israel the way that Hamas invaded us, murder our civilians, decapitate our men, rape our women. It's just, no country would accept.
2: And yet you're...
1: Exactly. That is what Hamas did. That is what Hezbollah is doing. And they're doing it as a proxy for Iran. Israel has a right to defend itself. But if that means going over and bombing Iran to defend itself at home, we should allow them to do it. If we're not going to take the fight to Iran, we should allow Israel to take the fight to Iran, because Hezbollah is nothing more than a proxy for Iran. And right now you've got the United Arab Emirates, Saudi Arabia, Bahrain, Egypt, Jordan, and Israel all on the same side, along with Kuwait. It's a remarkable turn of events. The president of the United States has united the Middle East and Israel, Arab allies and Jews together against Iran, and we are telling them to do nothing. It's time to fight back. It's time to go back into Iran. It is time to fully wipe out their capacity to wage war. The media wants to sell you a story that this is all Trump's fault because we replaced moderates with hardliners. They were all hardliners. They were all hardliners. If we want to get rid of the hardliners, we got to get rid of the regime. I'm frustrated right now. There are people dead in Kuwait who would be alive except the United States started a war with Iran and then walked away from that war. There are American soldiers in Kuwait who have been put in harm's way repeatedly over the past 48 hours because we started a war with Iran and then walked away and said, ceasefire, ceasefire. The only person on planet Earth who is honoring the ceasefire with Iran is named Donald Trump. The rest, Iran in particular, has no interest in a ceasefire, and they showed us overnight launching a barrage of missiles at Kuwait, Bahrain, and Iraq, targeting American positions. And it was our allies who shot the missiles down and saved American lives. And then Iran targeted Kuwait's airport. Multiple civilians are dead. Others are wounded. Damage has been done. Mr. President, you're trying to let go of the tail of a tiger. It has its claws and it has its fangs. You will get mauled by this tiger, which, by the way, we now know attempted to murder your own daughter in Europe a while back. It's time to take out the Iranian regime. It's time to go back in there and keep going until we're at an end. We started it and we didn't have to. We need to be the ones to finish it.
0: Have something to say?
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5: Did you know there's no such thing as darkness? I mean, it's a thing, but it's not a thing. Technically, darkness is just the absence of light. Someone living in physical darkness for extended periods of time suffers physically and mentally. Darkness is disorienting and debilitating. You know, the same types of things happen to individuals and societies in a spiritual and moral sense. Look, it's not actually that hard to diagnose the darkening condition of our souls and our society. We are actually moving further away from the light. Friends, here is the elementary truth we must embrace. God is light. Jesus is the light of the world. And the further we drift from him, the darker things will become. The need of your heart and mine and the need of our day is a genuine awakening, a real turning to God. He's the light, the antidote to the darkness. This is Tom Gray, and This Stuff Matters.
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1: Welcome back. It's Eric Erickson here. Here's the random story to blow your mind for the day. Let me just read this to you. The fighter pilot that was downed over Iran that we rescued had also been shot down in the Kuwait incident. The pilot of the F-15E fighter jet downed over Iran was also flying one of the jets shot down at the start of the war by Kuwaiti friendly fire. Two people familiar with the incident tell CBS News. Just over 30 days after safely ejecting during the friendly fire incident, the pilot was on a mission over Iran when the jet was hit by a surface-to-air missile, prompting a daring rescue operation. The pilot's dual shootdowns were first reported by national security reporter Sean Naylor in his Substack, The High Side. In the opening days of the war, the pilot was among six aircrew members who safely ejected after three F-15E Strike Eagles were mistakenly shot down by Kuwaiti air defenses, specifically Kuwaiti fighter jet, over Kuwait in a friendly fire incident. Remarkably, just weeks later, the pilot was again forced to eject when the F-15E they were flying was shot down over an Iranian missile on April 3rd. CBS News previously reported that the pilot, who sustained serious injuries, was rescued after several hours, and the second crew member was rescued after nearly 2 days of hiding. You know, there is a watch. I forget the name of the watch now, but the watch is only available to pilots who have been shot down, who have ejected from aircraft. The pilots who are ejected from aircraft are the only people on planet Earth who are allowed to wear this watch. I can't remember the name of it right now. I didn't even know it existed until people were talking about when this guy was shot down. This guy could get two of those watches. They're going to change his call sign now to tax liability. Oh, wow. I mean, God bless him. I'm glad he's fine. But what are the odds of getting shot down twice? I was in a plane crash when I was a kid. And my daughter tells all her friends she's not scared to fly with me because the odds of being in a second plane crash are slim to none. So she feels like she'll be fine if I'm on the plane. I don't know now. I think we're defying the odds at this point. Mine was a 747. We just belly flopped on a runway without wheels or flaps. So it wasn't like a real crash per se. The runway was foamed up for us. I did go down the slide. But nonetheless, in this situation, I'm just amazed. And God bless this guy, by the way, seriously, for being able to survive this. But that is two F-15E fighter jets that this guy piloted that missiles hit, one surface-to-air, one plane-to-plane. And that defies all the odds. This guy should play the lottery at this point when he comes home. He's apparently now undergoing rehabilitation, was seriously wounded in the second one. So God bless him. And whoever he is, they're not releasing the name for obvious reasons. Now, I got to tell you guys, I've got feedback from you about Chapter. And some of you are skeptical about it. You shouldn't be. I have looked into Chapter, and I think they do what they say they do. 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
18: Here's your News Talk 1310 KNOX forecast. Clear skies tonight with lows around 63. Southeasterly winds 10 to 20 miles an hour. Daytime highs approaching 94. Tomorrow, mainly sunny skies. Chance for storms tomorrow night, lows around 64. Chance for storms Monday and Tuesday. Low 80s Monday, low 90s by Tuesday. I'm meteorologist Megan Mulford on News Talk 1310 KNOX. Right now, it's 78 degrees.

0: 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It's the Eric Erickson Show.
1: There, welcome. It is Eric Erickson here across the nation. The phone number is 877-973-7425. Should you wish to be on the program, I would be very happy to have you. We need to talk about Scott Pelley in 60 Minutes. When I was a child, I would come home during the summer from Dubai to stay with my grandparents. My grandmother, on Sundays, we had a routine. She would watch Charles Stanley in Atlanta. She would watch Lawrence Welk on PBS. And then she would flip over to the sound of ticking of the clock on 60 Minutes. We would watch Charles Stanley sermons. We would watch Lawrence Welk. And my grandmother and I would watch 60 Minutes together. I personally think I should take, spot at the end. Why am I suddenly forgetting his name? Erickson. Andy Rooney. Yes, I knew it was Andy, but I said Charles Stanley, so I'm thinking Andy. Hi, Andy, if you're listening, Stanley. Andy Rooney. I was like, no, it can't be Andy. That's Charles's son. No, it is Andy Rooney. At the end of, I should be the curmudgeon at the end of 60 Minutes. That should be my job. I grew up watching Andy Rooney at the end of 60 Minutes. My grandmother and I, every Sunday night. And then what came on after that? Murder, She Wrote, if I remember, came on after Andy Rooney and 60 Minutes. My grandmother and I, we had a routine. You had to watch Charles Stanley. I think Lawrence Welk was on a Sunday night. Maybe it wasn't, but I think Lawrence Welk was. You watch 60 Minutes and you watch Murder, She Wrote. That was our Sunday nights, my grandmother and me. And I watched 60 Minutes. And it was a cool and informative show. I was a nerd as a kid. I loved the news. I can't remember the last time I have seen 60 Minutes. In fact, I remember that during COVID, 60 Minutes did a hit job on Publix. Now, for those of you listening in Houston, welcome Houston. I realize you got HEB over there. And you people love it. In Louisiana, oh, you got Albertsons in Louisiana. And I do love going into an Albertsons in Baton Rouge. But here in the Southeast, we have Publix. 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My gosh, it's the thing I miss. Because, you know, they pipe the smell into the parking lot. It is just, oh, my gosh. 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It's amazing. I wish I had the recipe. Publix is a glorious grocery store. But, you see, Publix is run by a family that are Christians and they're Republicans. And because they're Christians and they're Republicans, 60 Minutes decided to do a hit job on Publix when it was trying to help roll out the COVID vaccine. And they tried to tie Publix and Ron DeSantis together into scandal. And they chose not to misrepresent facts, but to leave facts out of the story to make the scandal. And it was so bad that even Democrats in the state of Florida denounced 60 Minutes and said it was a hack job and they should apologize. Last year, the same reporter in air quotes, who did the hit job on Publix that was a lie that even Democrats denounced, tried to do a story about El Salvador, and Barry Weiss held it up for the audacious reason that they should get a response from the Trump administration added to the story. That's it. She just thought if we were going to attack El Salvador for helping the Trump administration, we should at least get a comment from the Trump administration, which the reporter did not want to do. And that reporter was pushed out the door and deserved to be pushed out the door. Overnight came word that CBS News has fired Scott Pelley. He's the former news anchor for the CBS Evening News. Now, 60 Minutes has a sordid history of protecting progressives. Let's not forget that St. Walter Cronkite, did everything he can to help John F. Kennedy, as did Don Hewitt, who was the one of the original founders and editors of 60 Minutes. They were in the tank for Kennedy. Walter Cronkite used his credibility with the American public to sell the Democratic Party. It was Dan Rather who tried to ambush George H.W. Bush when George H.W. Bush was running for president. And it was Dan Rather who later lied about George H.W. Bush's son, George W. Bush, with fabricated documents about George W. Bush's National Guard record that cost Dan Rather his job, who to this day refuses to acknowledge he did anything wrong. The truth, my friends, the truth is that Scott Pelley is nothing more than an arrogant, entitled, pampered, highly paid elitist who is a progressive. That's the truth. And the proof is that it is the Democratic Party today denouncing Scott Pelley being fired from CBS News. Friends, if I walked into my boss's office and told my boss he were not welcome at my radio station and was murdering the radio station, I'd be fired, deservedly so. That is what Scott Pelley did. He thought himself so entitled, he could go into a meeting with his boss, tell his boss is unqualified, did not deserve to be there, and should quit, and his other boss said he was murdering the product. By the way, the ratings are up since Barry Weiss took over at CBS News. The ratings for 60 Minutes have gone up for the first time in a couple of decades. People are now interested in the stories at 60 Minutes in ways they were not. Barry Weiss is converting the product into something that can live. Scott Pelley was willing to be the captain on a sinking ship. The story here is not so much 60 Minutes, however. It is the arrogance of the American press. Oliver Darcy had started in conservative media, now hates conservatives, and runs breathless reports on his email newsletter on a daily basis about the horrors of Barry Weiss. Why? Because people at CBS News are progressives, and they want to be able to tell progressive stories. And Barry Weiss, by having the audacity to suggest they be fair and balanced, is considered to be running cover for Donald Trump. I want you to be real clear here. I know Barry Weiss, but not well. Barry Weiss is a left-of-center Jewish lesbian woman in New York. She is not a conservative. She's a left-of-center lesbian in New York. Did you know that? Because they make her out to be some right-wing Nazi. She's not. She happens to support Israel. And Barry Weiss is an old-school reporter. She happens to believe, though she has her own political biases, that the other side should be fairly heard, and that CBS News should not nutpick people on the other side to talk to. They should allow the voices from the other side, who are respected by the other side, to speak. This is one of the things that CBS, ABC, NBC, and the other networks have for a long time done. They've chosen fringe voices from the right to represent the right so they can cast the whole right as crazy, as opposed to say, you know what, that person is actually not representative of the right. This other person is. Let's let that person speak. And Barry Weiss is just saying, if we're going to cover the right, we should allow the people who are listened to on the right to be covered. And that's a bridge too far for Brian Stelter at CNN and Oliver Darcy at whatever his newsletter thingy is, and all the other reporters and the people. And I want to be real clear here with you. If you are a journalist in America, and you are upset that Scott Pelley has been fired from CBS News, you are part of the problem, and you don't want to hear it, and you are killing your newsroom and your product because you are an arrogant and pampered elitist, and you don't even recognize it. You don't recognize your biases. You believe you are fair, and fairness for you means being a stenographer for the Democratic Party. The Democratic Party apparatus, for most of you, has their hands so far up from your rectum to your mouth that all you do is regurgitate their points like a Muppet. You are Miss Piggy to the Democratic Party, with their hand up your backside, moving and controlling your actions. And you're so used to their hand up your backside, you just think it's an extension of your body. You are degrading your product. The American people think syphilis and Ebola are more acceptable than the American news media because the American news media has decided to produce a partisan trash product. You don't tell people the truth anymore. You tell people the narrative. You don't second guess things you've done in the past until later in life when suddenly you're stunned and surprised at things the right has been telling you for a long time. You people are destroying your product with your pretensions and your arrogance, and the fact that you think Scott Pelley is somehow invulnerable and it's a shame he was fired says everything the rest of us need to know. You think you are somehow protected from the rest of America. You think somehow you have a privilege. Many of you people think the First Amendment freedom of the press applies to you specifically and not to all of us. We've seen this crop up in the past repeatedly, where reporters were outraged that others believed they had the right to the press. You're just a blogger who has the First Amendment freedom of the press, just like you. The American Press Corps has elevated itself in its own eyes and now blames the people. To be fair, the people, to a degree, do deserve some of the blame. Listen, I saw this quote. Let me read you this quote, because there's some truth in this that you should understand. And it is why I have come to terms with the fact that I will never have as much money as I would love to have. Because if you lie to people who want to be lied to, you're going to get filthy rich. If you tell the truth to the people who want the truth, you're going to make a living. That's where I am. If you tell the truth to people who want to be lied to, you're going to go broke. And to a degree, that's where I have been. I don't want to lie to people who want to be lied to. And there are a lot of people out there who want to be lied to. You want to believe the election was stolen, and uh-oh, I just said it wasn't, and so now you're mad at me. But I'm telling you the truth, and you want to believe the lie, so I've lost you. There are a lot of people on the left who want to believe that there is a virtuousness in the left when really there's not. And you want to believe the Heather Cox Richardson talking point of the day that Charlie Kirk was assassinated by someone from the right, and because she said it, you will believe it, and she's lying to you, and you want to be lied to, and she is filthy rich because of it. What the press does is it claims to tell the truth to people, but it tells a narrative. It weaves a story. It leaves out details that it believes are inconsequential to the story. Take the public story. The public story was far more nuanced. There was no corruption there. The family and the grocery store were actually helping deliver a vaccine to people who needed a vaccine at a time we were under a global pandemic. And CBS News left out key facts because they wanted a narrative that there was corruption. And so they told the narrative and not the truth, and they were discredited. And you know what they did? They kept the reporter around, and they kept her telling stories, and they never held themselves accountable for it. Accountability is coming for the press through bankruptcy because people are tuning them out. And the best they can do is scream about misinformation and disinformation and claim that people just want to rely on liars. And you know what? In some cases, it's true. In fact, in a lot of cases, a lot of people do just want to be lied to. They want to be affirmed and told what they want to believe. And many of you get mad at me when I tell you things that are true that you just can't believe. And you've gone and you found five people to tell you what you want to hear. And you've decided I'm the liar as opposed to the people people who are lying to you to tell you what you want to hear because it's confirmation bias. You believe something is true and you want to go find the people who tell you what you already believe is true. But that's what the media does too. And they reliably go to the left and they align themselves with the left. And Judgment Day is coming because more and more people have realized they are partisan hacks. Scott Pelley was a partisan hack who did an interview with Joe Biden to help Joe Biden rehabilitate his image to the public that there was nothing wrong with him. Scott Pelley played a role in doing that. And guess what? That role has come to an end for Scott Pelley. He is no longer at CBS News, and we should not be treating Scott Pelley as some sort of hero or martyr. And those who do expose themselves as left-wing hacks.
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2: Did you know there's no such thing as darkness? I mean, it's a thing, but it's not a thing. Technically, darkness is just the absence of light. Someone living in physical darkness for extended periods of time suffers physically and mentally. Darkness is disorienting and debilitating. You know, the same types of things happen to individuals and societies in a spiritual and moral sense. Look, it's not actually that hard to diagnose the darkening condition of our souls and our society. We are actually moving further away from the light. Friends, here is the elementary truth we must embrace. God is light. Jesus is the light of the world. And the further we drift from him, the darker things will become. The need of your heart and mine and the need of our day is a genuine awakening, a real turning to God. He's the light, the antidote to the darkness. This is Tom Gray, and This Stuff Matters.
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4: 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And deals are hotter than a bull market in July. Jim Cramer says the vape surge is coming. 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
1: Hello there. Welcome. It is Eric Erickson here. The phone number is 877-973-7425. This hour of the program brought to you by Van Allen Golf. Father's Day is coming up. A putter from Van Allen Golf is the way to go. 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To the phones, Eric in Edgewater, Florida. Welcome, sir. How are you?
2: Great. Great topic today, sir. And
1: thank you.
2: Sometimes I'd rather you lie to us because it's less painful, but I appreciate every day that you sign on. You put your job in jeopardy with somebody wanting to cancel you because you speak the truth.
1: Every day.
2: every day. 1972, the big new Brzezinski, who was Jimmy Carter's national security advisor, said shortly, the public will be unable to reason or think for themselves. They will not be able to discern what's true or false unless they look at the nightly news. And he predicted his own daughter, Mika, who in 2016 said, Donald Trump is trying to influence the will of the American people. And after all, that's our job. That's Joe Scarborough's, I guess, girlfriend or wife. It's incredible. And he predicted his own daughter, but you hit it right on the head. You're canceled. And thank you for being on the radio today, sir.
1: Well, look, I appreciate it a ton. And by the way, Jay, a listener, just emailed me and said, you know, this morning National Public Radio is referring to Barry Weiss as right of center. She's actually not. I know Barry Weiss. She's a liberal lesbian from New York City. I don't mean that as pejorative. That's who she is. But she actually believes that the right should have a fair hearing, that the job of the news is to tell the truth, not to tell the narrative. And that's why she's been very successful. And the fact that the Democrats are melting down. Remember, she was left the New York Times because it turned hostile towards her, because she had the audacity to think that the readers of the New York Times should hear the views of people from the right honestly. And she was driven from the building as a result. It is absolutely wild to see the left being unwilling to recognize that they are being catered to. They want the lie told because it's on their side. Now, that's one of the reasons

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4: ABC News, I'm Dave Packer. The fragile ceasefire with Iran tested again, with both sides launching new attacks.
5: The U.S. military releasing video showing fresh strikes on Iranian radar sites. U.S. officials say those strikes coming after Iran fired 4 one-way attack drones, posing a threat to ships near the Strait of Hormuz. Meanwhile, the administration is looking to increase economic pressure on Iran. A source tells ABC News the U.S. Treasury Department is planning to use Iranian assets to help rebuild and repair any future damage caused by Iran in the Gulf. That could include frozen Iranian assets as well as ships the U.S. has seized.
4: ABC's Michelle Franzen. A manhunt began Saturday night after a mass shooting at an Ohio festival that left at least 12 people with gunshot wounds. The victims range in age from 14 to 61, and we're told that two of the victims are in critical condition. Pope Leo is now in Spain, the six-day trip marking his first official visit to an EU country outside of Italy. This is ABC News. Defense Secretary Pete Hegseth's message to European leaders during a ceremony marking the 82nd anniversary of D-Day. Hegseth comparing the 1944 Normandy landings to immigration in Europe.
6: Sadly, today, different European beaches are stormed by different dangerous ideologies. Which is in Spain, in Italy, in Greece, and Bulgaria, boats and men arrive. When will European capitals do something about that?
4: And an emotional moment of silence with now dwindling number of survivors held for the thousands of Allied troops killed during the invasion. The American doctor who tested positive for Ebola after treating patients in the Democratic Republic of Congo is now out of the hospital. After nearly 3 weeks, Dr. Peter Stafford was discharged Saturday, according to health officials in Berlin. His wife and 4 kids, who were also in quarantine, were also discharged. Dave Packer, ABC News.
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5: Here's your News Talk 1310 KNOX forecast. Clear skies tonight with lows around 63. Southeasterly winds 10 to 20 miles an hour. Daytime highs approaching 94. Tomorrow, mainly sunny skies. Chance for storms tomorrow night, lows around 64. Chance for storms Monday and Tuesday. Low 80s Monday, low 90s by Tuesday. I'm meteorologist Megan Mulford on News Talk 1310 KNOX. Right now, it's 78 degrees.

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10: Here's your News Talk 1310 KNOX forecast. Clear skies tonight with lows around 63. Southeasterly winds 10 to 20 miles an hour. Daytime highs approaching 94. Tomorrow, mainly sunny skies. Chance for storms tomorrow night, lows around 64. Chance for storms Monday and Tuesday. Low 80s Monday, low 90s by Tuesday. I'm meteorologist Megan Mulford on News Talk 1310 KNOX. Right now, it's 76 degrees.
11: Smart Vester. Hey, what's up? Dr. John Deloney here. Listen, I need everyone to put your phones down. Yes, put it down. You're going to live. When was the last time you looked someone in the eyes and felt seen and heard? We are wired to have deep, meaningful, and even fun relationships, not to stay glued to our phones, swiping right, swiping left, and thumbs down on everybody that we're mad at. And that's why I created Questions for Humans. 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Girls Night Out, Guys Night Out, Dating, Parents and Teens, and even Workplace Editions. 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
1: 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Jackie Robinson waited 20 months.
2: ABC News, I'm Dave Packer. A mass shooting at a festival in Toledo, Ohio Saturday, leaving at least 12 people wounded, 2 critically. Toledo's fire chief, Allison Armstrong.
3: Fire and EMS crews responded immediately. They went into the scene once it was secured by Toledo police, began treating, triaging, and then working on plans to transport those patients.
2: The victims range in age from 14 to 61. Police Saturday began a manhunt for the suspects. Iran condemning new U.S. attacks as a, quote, clear violation of the ceasefire. The U.S. military said it destroyed Iranian radar sites after Iran fired 4 one-way attack drones, which posed a threat to ships near the Strait of Hormuz. Iran retaliating, firing a volley of missiles at U.S. allies Kuwait and Bahrain. Meanwhile, the Lebanese army says an Israeli airstrike killed 2 officers and a soldier. ABC News has reviewed internal planning that shows the army is preparing to carry out the executions of the military's 4 death row inmates if ordered to do so by the president. This is ABC News. A new warning about fake online invitations. Victims say the emails look like they're from major e-vite companies, but they're actually scams. ABC's Elizabeth Schulze.
4: The president of Paperless Post tells us scams are still a small number compared to the millions of real invites that go out each week.
5: Anything that's asking you to download an attachment is a red flag. Anything that asks you to log in or register to do something basic like reply is a red flag.
4: And the CEO of Punchbowl says there are clear signs an invite is fake, like if an image won't load, logos are the wrong size, or the text isn't aligned. And always check the website URL.
2: FIFA has announced that it will now allow fans to bring their own water bottles to some stadiums during the World Cup. They had barred spectators from bringing refillable water bottles into the tournament's 16 stadiums across North America, including some with limited or no shade from the sun, now reversing that policy out of criticism that they could be putting people at risk of dehydration. Dave Packer, ABC News.
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8: Here's your Newstalk 1310 KNOX forecast. Lows dip down to about 63 overnight under clear skies, southeasterly winds 10 to 20 miles an hour. Mainly clear skies Sunday, highs level off around 94. Chance of thunderstorms, Sunday night, lows level off around 64, partly cloudy skies. Thunderstorms likely, Monday and Tuesday. I'm meteorologist Megan Mulford on News Talk 1310 KNOX. Right now, 76.

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12: Here's your News Talk 1310 KNOX forecast. Lows dip down to about 63 overnight under clear skies, southeasterly winds 10 to 20 miles an hour. Mainly clear skies Sunday, highs level off around 94. Chance of thunderstorms Sunday night, lows level off around 64, partly cloudy skies. Thunderstorms likely Monday and Tuesday. I'm meteorologist Megan Mulford on News Talk 1310 KNOX. Right now, 76.
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2: Neil Armstrong waited 6 hours and 39 minutes to step onto the surface of the moon. Jackie Robinson waited 20 minutes.
3: ABC News, I'm Dave Packer. The fragile ceasefire with Iran tested again, with both sides launching new attacks.
4: The U.S. military releasing video showing fresh strikes on Iranian radar sites. U.S. officials say those strikes coming after Iran fired 4 one-way attack drones, posing a threat to ships near the Strait of Hormuz. Meanwhile, the administration is looking to increase economic pressure on Iran. A source tells ABC News the U.S. Treasury Department is planning to use Iranian assets to help rebuild and repair any future damage caused by Iran in the Gulf. That could include frozen Iranian assets as well as ships the U.S. has seized.
3: ABC's Michelle Franzen. A manhunt began Saturday night after a mass shooting at an Ohio festival that left at least 12 people with gunshot wounds. The victims range in age from 14 to 61, and we're told that 2 of the victims are in critical condition. Pope Leo is now in Spain, the 6-day trip marking his first official visit to an EU country outside of Italy. This is ABC News. Defense Secretary Pete Hegseth's message to European leaders during a ceremony marking the 82nd anniversary of D-Day. Hegseth comparing the 1944 Normandy landings to immigration in Europe.
5: Sadly, today, different European beaches are stormed by different dangerous ideologies. Which is in Spain, in Italy, in Greece, and Bulgaria, boats and men arrive. When will European capitals do something about that?
3: And an emotional moment of silence with now dwindling number of survivors held for the thousands of Allied troops killed during the invasion. The American doctor who tested positive for Ebola after treating patients in the Democratic Republic of Congo is now out of the hospital. After nearly 3 weeks, Dr. Peter Stafford was discharged Saturday, according to health officials in Berlin. His wife and 4 kids, who were also in quarantine, were also discharged. Dave Packer, ABC News.
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5: Here's your News Talk 1310 KNOX forecast. Lows dip down to about 63 overnight under clear skies, southeasterly winds 10 to 20 miles an hour. Mainly clear skies Sunday, highs level off around 94. Chance of thunderstorms Sunday night, lows level off around 64, partly cloudy skies. Thunderstorms likely Monday and Tuesday. I'm meteorologist Megan Mulford on News Talk 1310 KNOX. Right now, 76.

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10: Here's your News Talk 1310 KNOX forecast. Lows dip down to about 63 overnight under clear skies, southeasterly winds 10 to 20 miles an hour. Mainly clear skies Sunday, highs level off around 94. Chance of thunderstorms Sunday night, lows level off around 64, partly cloudy skies. Thunderstorms likely Monday and Tuesday. I'm meteorologist Megan Mulford on News Talk 1310 KNOX. Right now, 76.com.
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3: Here's your News Talk 1310 KNOX forecast. Lows dip down to about 63 overnight under clear skies. Winds out of the southeast 10 to 20 miles an hour. High temperatures reach up to 94 Sunday. Lots of sunshine. Partly cloudy Sunday night. Chance of thunderstorms. Lows level off around 66. Chance for storms Monday. Slight chance for showers on Tuesday. I'm meteorologist Megan Mulford on News Talk 1310 KNOX. Right now, it's 76 degrees.
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0: ready. It's time to tee it up with Keith Jones.
1: Coming up on today's show, we check in with our resident occupational therapist, Rye Stinson of Johns Hopkins, to let you know what you need to do to improve your game. So stay tuned to get ready.
2: All right.
1: As you tee it up. We

0: to the show. So glad you'd be along. This hour, we wanted to check in with some rehabilitation. Why? Because we can, and because this guest was so popular in the last few times that they came on the show, people say, I want to hear more from them on a regular basis. So we said, okay, that sounds like a good idea. So we had to reach out to Rod Stinson, our go-to rehabilitation guy. No, we bring you Dr. Bob Winters from a mental side. We bring Yakai Fuser from a get fits kind of standpoint. And some other guys contribute to the show like Bob Toski. And we also have now added Rice Stinson from the Johns Hopkins Rehabilitation and Care Center. They're all over the place. Johns Hopkins is one of the companies taking over the medical field. So if you want to get better, you can do that. At the golf facility based between Washington and Baltimore is where Rye is based. But we hear he's out and about. We hear so much going on in this guy's life. We wanted to also talk about that, and we will. But first, before that, let's welcome Rye Stinson back to the show. Thanks for making time, Rye. Your schedule is so busy. We're glad to cut out a little slice just for everybody that listens to the show.
1: Hey, anything for you, Keith. Happy to be on the show, and Yeah, it's good to hear your voice, man.
0: Well,
1: good
0: thank to be you. Back. Thank you. So our researchers have found out a couple of things. Let's start with the Maryland Amateur. Now, this guy is a good player, so it's not just he's not just rehabbing you from a golf standpoint, etc. He knows a little bit about the game. He can play some stick, and apparently, he's good enough to qualify for the Maryland Amateur. How did that go this week for you?
1: It was great to qualify. I was fortunate enough to medal in that, and I also qualified for the Philadelphia or Gap Amateur. A little bit rough on the back nine for me, so it was a treat to be out at Columbia Country Club. It's just obviously a first-class facility, and they do such a great job hosting. So, you know, certainly some challenging holes and some tough lies and all sorts of different shapes and angles and slopes out there. So it's a heck of a walk, but a very enjoyable one. So always good to be out playing in anything competitively. So I still enjoy that. So I definitely appreciate what it takes to still do that and make time for that. So happy to very much relate to folks as they try to reach their goals, whether they're Maryland amateurs or stuff that you see on TV or just getting out and playing their first nine after injury, after something big. So. Yeah. Well,
0: Columbia Country Club is a storied golf course. It is a little bit landlocked because it lies between East West Highway and Connecticut Avenue for those who know the D.C. area a little bit, just enough to be dangerous from that standpoint. Certainly have had a long-standing relationship. Bobby Dolan, long time teaching pro after the coach retired and hung it up, Bill Strasbaugh. And Bobby's kind of on the backside of his career too, and I think he's handing the reins over if he hasn't already at Columbia. What a great track! I've been fortunate to play there a few times, so it's always interesting. So know it a little bit, enough to be dangerous, but I know those hills and everything you're talking about. And of course, we had the great Merrill Frank on the show from Columbia in past years as well. So very hilly course. Only plays. Well, what did it play for you this week?
1: I think the card says somewhere around 65-ish. It's hard because they have some new tee boxes and things out there. Obviously, with the elevation and some wind and things, it's a little different. But you definitely have to think your way around there. For me, how the course sets up, there's a lot of scenarios where it's kind of indecisive on driver, four wood kind of thing. So. Makes it tough. It's always good when it's a tough challenge, and you know you learn and you get better.
0: So. Yeah, there you go. I said it was landlocked. It's been 6,500 for a while now. So for many yeah, years. Yeah. So there we go. So they've rearranged some things. Do what you can do, but it doesn't mean 6,500 yards is an easy walk in the park. So as Rye will tell you on this hour as well, because it's just you know it's a beautiful course. Always well maintained and great people at Columbia Country Club, but it definitely there's a reason they have. I think they still have a waiting list to get in there if it's people really want to get beat up. What is it about like Congressional and Columbia and some other courses around the U.S. and North America that people want to get in line to get beat up on the golf course.
1: Yeah. You know, I love playing challenging courses. I think obviously like your Columbias and your Congressionals, there's so much more there too. There's very, incredible facilities and elaborate clubhouses and social scenes and things. Some of my favorite golf course, probably that I've ever played, is probably one of, if not one of the hardest in the country. And that's over at Pikewood National. And it's truly, talk about a walk. That's it's as good as it gets, but it is incredibly hard, like Oakmont hard, if not harder. And I don't know, there's a little bit of, I guess we're just suckers for that as golfers. You love the challenge and you're grateful for it. If golf was super easy and we all went out and shot 59 every time, I don't think we would play for as long and for as much. So it's nice to have a challenge, and sometimes it's also nice for it to be somewhat reasonable. So I totally get that too.
0: Yeah, no, I could do 59. 59 is a special number for me, so I could do those, anywhere close. You know, sometimes you take an 89 or a 99, depending on where you're playing, but it's all about
1: enjoying. You bet, you will. Yep.
0: Yeah, join the game, getting out there. And I tell people all the time, I've prayed more on a golf course than I ever have in church. And that is true. But people who've never been on a golf course, and I know majority of our listeners are golfers in some semblance, and we appreciate that. It's a great game, although golf is a four-letter word, and I stand by that as well. So, to see people still be enamored with the game and get out there and try to improve their game, try to improve it through varying things to do to that improvement is really, it's great to see.
1: Yeah, absolutely.
0: So when you get a guy that comes in, you got an injury, and I had heard also that, you tweaked your knee. Who'd have known this stellar, athletic kind of guy can still have ailments as well?
1: Yeah, we're not perfect humans walking around claiming this out or the other. No, I think one of the things that happens over time is obviously golfers bring a lot of things to the course, so we all kind of have some layers of some stuff that it can flare and rise and fall in certain demanding positions or things and that kind of stuff. But I think one of the enjoyable things about working with folks is peeling back some of those in a non-intimidating way. A lot of times you can come in and even as a golfer, you're feeling, oh my gosh, this is so frustrating. This is like the end of the world here. Am I ever going to do this, that, or the other? And having a resource to process that through and figure out, okay, what do we got going on? What can we do? What can we level up? What needs some relative rest and that sort of deal? These are the same things we have to remind ourselves. I mean, we are no different. The majority of my patients, a lot of times, are other healthcare providers and surgeons and nurses and therapists and so on and so forth. So we are no more special. We just happen to have a fair amount of experience and knowledge in the area. And
0: I tell people I could be PT certified. I'm certifiable for sure, but PT certified because when you get a, and who knew an arm bike?
1: Scary session there. I don't know.
0: Exactly. This is my therapy right here. Now, who knew an arm bike could wear you out so much? It's like, what is going on here? Go warm up on the arm bike, and then you're already sweating.
1: Arm bikes scare me. We don't have any arm bikes. That's kind of, sometimes not that they're. They're terrible, and that there aren't scenarios where they can be helpful. Sometimes they're used as sort of like filler, like, hey, I've got to fill some time, hang out on this bike kind of thing. We don't have any of that stuff. there's so many things that can be sneaky challenging when it comes to a rehab standpoint, and most of that is because usually it's easier for somebody who's looking not just what you're feeling, but looking at you from the outside and noticing, oh, geez, this is actually something that needs to be leveled up. And a lot of times it's very easy to work on things that you're already very good at. The golfer knows that very well. Like, hey, geez, I, I hit my iron so well that I just struggle with chip some. But oh, do you? Well, maybe not so much. I got to do that. But golly, it's so fun hitting these shots that I'm already really good at. So the same sort of thing goes with a lot of fitness and exercise and what I would really probably call your collective training. It's easy to fall into some of those patterns. And again, I don't think anybody is immune to that. It'd be kind of a little crazy to think if you were somehow. But for sure.
2: All right. Look, so earlier this week when you were playing in the Maryland Amateur, you tweaked your knee. So,
1: we're getting into that.
2: Yeah, so I want to get, you know, I found this out because somebody was out there and I saw you, and like, what happened to this guy? He tweaked his knee. And so people get injured during rounds of golf. Thank you very much for being the test dummy on this, or, you know, the test subject on this.
1: Yep.
2: So what does somebody do? How do you adjust your game? How, if you can continue and not have to withdraw, what do you do?
1: I'd say there's physical and mental adjustments. Obviously, if you can't go, and there's a scenario where, just like there is with any other sport, you're like, you know, there's more a chance for more harm than good here, then you shut it on down. That makes some sense. But I think for me, if there's a way to play through, and I think everybody's got something going on. There's this amazing amount of things that people are working through and surviving their day with that, you know, you, me, or anybody else would know about. So there's probably two pieces to that. There's a physical piece and a mental piece. And I think for me, having played enough sports at some different levels, and that, you know, mentally, I think it's a nice reminder to just do the best you can with what you have in the place you are and the time you're given. And that's a wonderful piece to remember for life. And that's something that I learned from a friend growing up who at the time, Jeff Julian, Jeff Hadley, both golfers who passed away from ALS. But those are some messages that I carry with me. And so if I can do my best in a safe way, and obviously some resources to do some treatment afterwards, I'm certainly going to do that. And I think mentally, you say, hey, well, this is what I can do, and that's that. And it's very easy to get into a panicked kind of mode, but I think a more appropriate one, if you can find it, is, you know what, here's this challenge. I'm fortunate enough to get a chance to take it on and do my very best with it. So, it's very easy in golf to make, and life and all sorts of things, to make different excuses and different things. And that's part of the deal. But at the same time, you know, again, a lot of good to be felt about, you know what, I gave it my very best, and that's what I could do today, and that's awesome. So,
2: well, that's what he's going to do on this show, is Rush Stinson's with us this hour, and we'll be back to talk about rehabilitation and so much more.
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0: very fortunate to get this guest on this hour, Ry Stinson, who is with Johns Hopkins Medical Center, and it's the rehabilitation network they've put together across the country is just phenomenal, and to address golfing needs as well is it's pretty outstanding that way, and certainly Ry being a golfer himself, a pretty darn good one, as a matter of fact. It's great to have somebody like that, you know. So not success in the Maryland AM, but Philadelphia is hearkening. They're calling, and here's full circle, because I got to know Ry through Mark Sheftick. Mark Sheftick moved. We actually met at the U.S. Open, and then he moved over, and eventually he ended up at Sunnybrook, which is where he is, and where we find out that the Mid AM. Is going to be in that area. So the Mid-Am will be at Jeffersonville Golf Club, which we had the opportunity to play a couple weeks ago. We talked about that and the GAP organization, the Golf Association of Philadelphia, which puts that on and such. But I know that you're going to get a chance to go back to Sunnybrook and visit with Shefty.
1: Yeah, that's always a great thing. I didn't get a chance to play in the GAP Mid-Am, but I do believe that was at Jeffersonville, and then the GAP Amateur, or sometimes the Philly Amateur as it's known, is hosted by 1912 in Sunnybrook. So that should be a phenomenal test, and GAP just, like so many golf associations, they do such a fantastic job, and certainly all the mid-amateurs out there are grateful for all these different state associations that put on these events year in and year out. It's always nice to see a lot of familiar faces and that kind of thing. Obviously, any time you get to visit Shefty, that's fantastic. He does such an amazing job with both playing and coaching. That's something I very much look up to him for, as far as somebody who can play at such an exceptional level, and also be such an elite level instructor and coach and mentor for so many other teaching professionals. So definitely special stuff.
0: Yeah, he didn't get to the PGA Professional Championship this year, but there's a guy that works it hard. Now, the only part of Sunnybrook I saw was the backside of the range. That's where he took me. He wouldn't let me get on the golf course. So next time I see him, he did actually text me this week, and I didn't tell him that you were coming on the show. But we met Ry through Sheftick, because he knows a lot of people, and Shefty's. I'll say this on the show. I'll never say it to him per se, directly anyway. But he's a pretty good guy. So we could do worse with a company like Mark Sheftick.
1: He is in fact not that terrible. If he's listening, and it's a shame that's recorded. But he actually one of my favorite things to do, obviously outside of the work I do at Hopkins and teaching and that sort of stuff, is I love working with Shefty and his players at his performance facility. It's an awesome combination experience for folks, where I get to come in and go through a full physical screen and evaluation and see just what's going on in that regard. And the nice thing is that oftentimes either we do them there together, so we can combine the lesson in case there's something physically that's there, so that Mark's instruction and cues and things match up very well with what somebody is in fact able to do, or what they may be working toward. And if not at the exact same time, the coordination is excellent. So I equate that very much. With what I do on Wednesdays, I do a same day clinic, hand therapist, hand surgeon, Dr. Nanis and I, we share desks together and see patients together. And I think that's just the best way to do it. So there's no confusion between surgeon and therapist. And then from a golf performance standpoint, things are pretty clear, and there's no confusion between instructor and healthcare provider or somebody on the training front as well. Obviously, this information is coordinated, and I think that's a wonderful model. And obviously we owe a lot to the folks at TPI for modeling that. And at the same time, I'm sure countless other healthcare providers in my field and other fields who model that same thing on a regular basis, because it's just it's just much easier from a patient standpoint. And it's certainly, honestly, it's kind of the way that, you know, you or I would like to be treated if we were going through something health-wise, or honestly, if we're committed and motivated to, hey, I want to perform better at this and I'd like to get there efficiently. Doesn't mean I need to get there tomorrow, but to feel productive and that my hard work is going towards something that matches what I can do, then I think that's a win.
0: Absolutely fascinating. As we're with Rye Stinson, we'll be back for the second half hour after this break.
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14: Here's your News Talk 1310 KNOX forecast. Lows dip down to about 63 overnight under clear skies. Winds out of the southeast 10 to 20 miles an hour. High temperatures reach up to 94 Sunday. Lots of sunshine. Partly cloudy Sunday night. Chance of thunderstorms. Lows level off around 66. Chance for storms Monday. Slight chance for showers on Tuesday. I'm meteorologist Megan Mulford on News Talk 1310 KNOX. Right now, it's 76 degrees.
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0: the Dalai Lama. So I'm on a first tee with him. I give him the driver. He hauls off and whacks one. Big hitter. The Lama. Long. Into a 10,000-foot crevice right at the base of this glacier. You know what the Lama says? Gunga Galunga. Gunga, Gunga Galunga.
1: We're about to start the second half hour of the show, spending it with Rye Stinson. I think he's now our rehab guy, but I'm not really sure which moniker to put on him. I can't put fitness on him because I gave that to Kai Fuser, who worked with Annika for a long, long time. Although he doesn't, we don't really call it fitness. He's kind of reshaping, you know, that person physically that way. But you're helping along the way as well. So, what would you call yourself besides a specialist? Obviously,
2: I've got so many different names. So my clinical title is I'm an occupational therapist, certified hand therapist, and clinical specialist, which is just you've been doing it long enough, you reach a certain level, whatever. But basically, my clinical day involves and has involved for years treating folks with all sorts of complex upper extremity related injuries. So think shoulder to hand. So hand therapy is kind of a confusing name, but occupational therapists and physical therapists can both hyper specialize and go through some additional expensive testing and studying all sorts of stuff and an hour's collection to then sit for a board exam to basically say to patients, hey, I'm really, really familiar with these specific things. And to me, that's what most specialty certifications really mean. So the ones that I include after my name are ones that I actively use and pursue, and they're there not to say, oh my goodness, the best ever, but more to say, hey, you know, if you're looking for this, this is certainly the right spot, or if you've got this sort of stuff going on. And then from a golf performance standpoint, obviously Greg and Dave have done such a great job with the DPI certifications and education process. So I've obviously gone through all those levels, and as well as the SFMA, which folks in the rehab world are also familiar with that term. It's kind of an industry leading, just generalized way of at least starting to look at overall movement versus just saying, hey, everybody that comes in for this specific thing, then we're just going to look at that and put our blinders on. So, all sorts of stuff, but that's the wheelhouse. So if you ever have any questions about something, shoulder, elbow, wrist, or hand, I can't be any more in the wheelhouse clinically, and the likelihood of me having seen it and seen it probably hundreds of times is probably pretty high.
1: There's a song. It's knees, shoulder, thighs, and hands. Something like shoulders. Yeah. I knew that would come in handy when I learned that as a kid, obviously. I know that wasn't the name of the song. Yeah, please play along. Play with the host from that standpoint. But you mentioned hands and upper extremities. And I do want to talk about thoracic as well this hour.
2: Yeah,
1: so you
2: absolutely
1: want to start with the hands and the importance there, because hands are very, very important in the golf swing. Or do you want to start with the upper body, the thoracic, et cetera? Where do you want to go? Let me just say, speaking of go, apparently this guy went to Connecticut and they made him a professor. So my guys keep finding out information. They're peeling back. They're like, this.
2: You got to stop Googling. I mean, I swear. I just stopped posting things on LinkedIn. Jesus. Very, very fortunate to have been up in at the University of Hartford over the weekend as part of being an adjunct faculty member there for their physical therapy department. So one of the things that sometimes can happen is that there's sort of a divvying up of information per super specialty. And sometimes if you're not in this certain specialty, you may not get as much experience or knowledge in a certain area. So we try to fill that gap as people are going through physical therapy residencies or fellowships. And I love filling that gap as far as elbow, wrist, and hand content, shoulder content. But it's interesting you bring up some of the thoracic stuff. And if you're listening, you may be wondering why does my person here treating my elbow, for say, golfer's elbow, tennis elbow, so on and so forth. care so much about how I'm rotating or how I'm moving in general? A really great question that we ask clinically all the time when folks come in with various tendinopathies or, let's say, atraumatic injuries, is we always ask, like, hey, is this area a problem or is it a superpower? And sometimes the elbow can actually be a superpower, but it might be making up for a shoulder that's missing some muscle or has some muscle power deficits, or a rotary athlete who really isn't getting much rotation from their trunk or thoracic spine region. And that's kind of that area where, you know, your ribs are attaching to your spine. Those are all kind of really key elements as we sequence ourselves and create force from the ground up. So those are all kind of really key things that we certainly pay attention to. You're not just an elbow, you're not just a wrist or whatever. You're a person who happens to be having some symptoms here, and kind of work that through and pay attention to how you move. I mean, I think that's kind of standard. I imagine that's pretty standard care these days. So at least I like to think so.
1: Well, the one thing I have discovered over the years with all the with physical therapy experience is that pain origination. So where you're feeling the pain isn't necessarily where the problem exists. And I find that fascinating. I'll use that word again, fascinating, to have come upon that.
2: Yeah. Pain is most certainly a very complex topic, and it can be very confusing, especially if you're experiencing some type of referred pain. So, hey, maybe my hands are numb and tingly, but that actually might be coming from my neck or even sometimes from some soft tissue around my shoulder girdle complex or that sort of stuff. So it can be very, very confusing. And when pain persists, obviously there are some adaptations from a brain standpoint in terms of how we perceive even different parts of our body in different regions. There's so many levels to this. There's lots of complexities here. But I think, and of course, there's also scenarios like, hey, I fell and I broke my wrist. The problem happens to be at my wrist. Absolutely. So I want to be clear that that's not, the scenario every single time. So I think we just try our best to consider all of these things. And it's really incredible how dynamic the body is. There's so many moving parts, so many systems. We think very much from an orthopedic or a neurological standpoint when it comes to outpatient rehab. But the other reality is that there's so many underlying health systems, our cardiovascular system, our lymphatic system, endocrine system, so many things that are having influence on how much inflammation or X, Y, or Z is going on in our body or changes to our soft tissues. It's a lot of factors. And sometimes that can be kind of overwhelming to have to think about all that at once, and which is also why there are people for this. And having a kind of a comprehensive network, a lot of times people are craving, hey, you know what, I'd like to have all my stuff at, kind of through one place. So people are looking at and talking to each other within that network as far as, hey, that information is readily available versus, you know, I might have a rheumatologist here, an endocrinologist there, an orthopedist here, so on and so forth. So it's certainly a benefit in the healthcare system where folks have and share all the same information and have access to communicate with each other.
1: Talk with Ryan Stinson on TW Keith Jones, and we figured out I can't call him professor. I will at times. I'll call him professor.
2: I don't know if I'm qualified yet.
1: That's right. He's not qualified. He's certified from that standpoint. But I think we're just going to call you the resident therapist. This is good. The therapist, so we can talk our golf game through you, and you can address other things. We'll just put it with capital T, and we'll make it the official therapist for this show. From that standpoint, because you know a lot about a lot of stuff, so which is always good. I appreciate it as a host, and I hope the listeners appreciate it as such, because we try to bring only the best guests to this show and learn stuff along the way as well. So in talking with the instructors, which would be Sheftig included, I guess, whether it's Toski or McLean or right down the line, to Sheftig, the guys that know talk about the importance of hands in the golf swing, and Toski did that recently on the show. And people grip the club too tightly and then thus restrict their ability to move their wrists, their hands, etc.
2: Mm-hmm.
1: How do you go about addressing those when you're working with a golfer specifically and you're working the rehab and such?
2: Yeah. Well, I mean, on my end, obviously, I want to make sure that, let's say, the moving parts are moving. So if we think about this kind of like a car, like all the connecting pieces and such are there. So sort of like a range of motion, like there should be some functional and normative ranges at your wrists and your hands, your fingers, so on and so forth. Sometimes there are some subtleties. Sometimes there are some underlying and just general abnormalities and congenital changes and things that can be kind of subtle, but sometimes relevant in a golf swing. Or how we would go to grip. For example, sometimes people have an extra tendon that connects the tendon that bends the tip of their thumb and their index finger, so they can't bend the tip of their thumb without bending their index finger. Little things like that can kind of help dictate or inform folks about what might be helpful from a grip formation standpoint, that kind of thing. But same deal, we're also looking at muscle power and function, and the hand is a fascinating thing, and sometimes it's looked at as being kind of confusing because there's just so many moving parts. There's 8 little carpal bones, 27 bones, all these muscles, and a lot of the things acting on the hand start up at your forearm and your elbow, but they're balanced out by these smaller intrinsic, starting and ending in the hand, intrinsic muscles. And maintaining a balance of those things throughout life gives us so much function. So those are huge pieces. And then if I could enter in a third bucket here, is this sort of our GPS system in the car. So we've got the engine, the muscle power, all the parts. And I kind of refer to this with patients a lot of times as the kind of computer GPS system. It's sort of our awareness of where we are in space. And our hand and our wrist are just loaded with these sensory receptors. So outside of your eyes and your face, your hand is getting so much input from your brain to perform all these different things. And sometimes when that is thrown off, either via from injury, it can be kind of challenging for folks to put their hands back in the same place. So you see a lot of folks work very diligently on different strategies for getting their hands on the club in the same way over and over and over again. And effectively, it's essentially proprioceptive retraining. And it's a skill. And being very good at that is certainly advantageous for any racket sport because it helps you control the face. If your hands are in the same space, you've got the face in the right spot, all of a sudden it's much more easy to orient it in space as it's whipping around you. So those are all kind of some basic key criteria that we look for. And that certainly we want to make sure are present in terms of golfers. And then there's just the general awareness of like, hey, well, what are these things supposed to do? How am I supposed to have my hands on? That's oftentimes a huge aha moment in terms of like what things look like when the face is square and so on and so forth, and what a proper grip is. And so, or the, I don't want to say proper grip, but the best grip for you to form consistently. So that being the proper grip, obviously there's so many different ways to hold on to a golf club. That just needs to match you and your ability to consistently control the face.
1: Oh, you mentioned TPI earlier, Titleist Performance Institute, and Dr. Yeah. Greg Rose, that was one of his first test dummies way before he started TPI, Advantage Golf and such, and the guy's phenomenal. I mean, he's an engineer by degree, and just what he, he's, I really think he's kind of the godfather of that industry, the way they went about it, and while Uline took notice of those guys, and Dave has his, Phillips has his great part of that as well. When you talk about them versus what you're doing, what's the association? How does that come together?
2: In terms of you. For me, it just feels right anytime you're speaking about terms that are responsible for being in the golf industry. And honestly, largely from those two folks, I don't know. I always inherently just give them some kind of a shout out and almost as an homage, as if we would with a, I don't know, any other lecturing professor or somebody who, you know, has a test named after them or something like that, because it's sort of something they've lamented in the space and the industry. But a lot of these things are major concepts that are very prevalent in the rehab world, and they've just been made present and knowledgeable to the golf world, honestly. So for me, I think one of the cool things, and I encourage other clinicians, whether I'm teaching a continuing ed course or lecturing on some topic, you know, learning something from somebody in a field that's different than you, I think is a magical thing. So even taking a certification that's supposed to help you with treating golfers or being more familiar with that, you may end up learning a couple of things that, oh wow, that's really relevant to my general practice and how I might sort of think through things or describe things. It's just the same way that so many physical therapists and occupational therapists have learned so much from so many incredible trainers, as you were mentioning some great trainers earlier. So I think I probably think about it in those ways. Obviously, some kind of collaborative effort, I would really, and I've talked with Greg briefly about this somewhat recently too, about adding in some more elbow, wrist, and hand content to the kind of the TPI education process. I think that would be helpful. Sometimes it's a little tricky to sort it out and for everything to kind of fit and flow. And just the real reality is having enough time to sit down and do it. I think that's probably the bigger thing. They have a lot of stuff going on. And as you can tell, I've got a couple of balls in the air as well in terms of life. So, yeah, that probably answers that one.
1: Yeah, I think so. Well, that's one of the things about Greg. He's always open to input and other things that'll improve the programs and all the teachings that they do with TPI, which is a fantastic organization. Greg's we're gonna try to get him on later in the year. So he's so much been traveling so much that it's difficult to get on his schedule, but he's obviously, those that listen to the show know he's been on numerous times in the past, and like I said, one of his original test dummies, and believe me, deficit on test and dummy. But we're with Ry Stinson, our official therapist, and we'll be back to wrap up the show after this break.
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0: always like it when my guest makes me laugh, and sometimes I make myself laugh, because that's just kind of, it kind of sums up golf in general and what we do. And, you know, when I can bring golf and radio and such together, it's a great thing. It's a great day, great walk in the park any day, that type of thing. So, congratulations to you on all your accomplishments of late. Your resume keeps growing, you know. Professor, guy qualified for the, come on, you're going
1: to
0: play.
1: I was just a guy lucky enough to be surrounded by
0: other guys.
1: Enough wonderful people to help me out along the way. That's pretty much it.
0: But you also can play. You are far and away a very good player because you know, trying to play in any state's amateur event is a big deal. And I was talking with the Gap guys that I got to know a few weeks ago at Jeffersonville during the PGA Championship being played at Aronimink. It's a great organization, but they said the number of applications that they got for golfers, it was in the thousands. It was insane.
1: That's crazy.
0: You know, because it's just that many players that want to do it, and they want it, you know, and there are a lot of good players. That's the other rub, right? You try to stay positive and such, and then you run into, doesn't even have to be a young gun. You run into somebody who just knows their game, and it takes me back. I was playing a public course a number of years ago, 4 years ago maybe or so, trying to support the local links, and this guy was probably pushing 80, but he was in his upper. I think he told me he was 78. He did tell me whatever, and he didn't have game off the tee, but this guy around the greens, and you know, I mean, he knew his game, and he put that ball in the hole, and shot a really good score for that toughened. You know, see, so you just have, it is a lifelong sport and such, but you just never know. That's the key, is learning your game, right?
1: Oh, for sure. Yeah. Timing is a big. It's kind of cool that so many people are playing, and at the same time, you're also like, man, you know, golf wasn't quite this popular before. The courses weren't as crowded, and the fields, you know, like if you don't sign up. Actually, I thought about signing up for the Gap Mid-Am. I thought, oh, maybe I can get up there. I'll have enough PTO. I'll get some time. And I went to sign up, and the sign up, I think, was at 9 a.m. or something like that. And I went to sign up at, like, I think I had, like, a break in the action or something at, like, 10:15 or whatever. And it was already, there was already, like, 10 people on the wait list. I was like, I mean, talk about being popular. I mean, that's wild. So you have to sit there like you're checking in for a Southwest flight back in 2015 and just, you know, hit the button and hope for the best. For so many of these things, if you get to the point where you're already qualified, then oh boy, what a beautiful place to be, and just enjoy that, because it's crowded space, but I think that makes the game better. It makes everybody a little bit better. You gotta show up and ball out and do your best, and that's, yeah. A lot of people are really good at golf.
0: They are. And speaking of which, I know one guy that always proposes getting on the wait list or being an alternate, and that would be John Daly. So there's a guy.
1: He did okay as 13th alternate or whatever. Yeah, that's pretty cool.
0: Yeah, so you never know the way it falls. And as he says, that's changed his life, and indeed. He's always an inspiration. He's kind of the antithesis of today's golfer, but you know, he enjoys his life. He enjoys the game of golf, and he's still really good at it. And I heard him say recently, had I known I was going to, because he's in his 50s now, so it's like, had I known I was going to live this long, I may have taken better care of myself.
1: I feel like he connects so well with so many people, and maybe even more so now in this generation where, you know, some of the barriers and stuffiness to golf has come down a little bit. I will say this, I actually use him as such an awesome example from a core control standpoint. So usually when folks look at him, oh yeah, one of the first things is sort of say how out of shape or whatever, whatever, that kind of stuff. And the reality is to be able to control that much incredible mobility, albeit, you know, with certain amounts of mass and otherwise, but honestly, to have that kind of control about arms and trunk with that much rotation is really incredible.
0: Rye Austin, as usual. Rye Stinson, our resident therapist on Teeth with Keith Jones. We're just out of time. Get out there and practice your game. Practice, practice. Take your game to the next level. Long live John Daly, and we will talk to you next week. Take care.
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0: on in the Gulf. That could include frozen Iranian assets as well as ships the U.S. has seized.
1: ABC's Michelle Franzen. A manhunt began Saturday night after a mass shooting at an Ohio festival that left at least 12 people with gunshot wounds. The victims range in age from 14 to 61, and we're told that two of the victims are in critical condition. Pope Leo is now in Spain, the six-day trip marking his first official visit to an EU country outside of Italy. This is ABC News. Defense Secretary Pete Hegseth's message to European leaders during a ceremony marking the 82nd anniversary of D-Day. Hegseth comparing the 1944 Normandy landings to immigration in Europe.
2: Sadly, today, different European beaches are stormed by different dangerous ideologies. Beaches in Spain, in Italy, in Greece, and Bulgaria, boats and men arrive. When will European capitals do something about that?
1: And an emotional moment of silence with now dwindling number of survivors held for the thousands of Allied troops killed during the invasion. The American doctor who tested positive for Ebola after treating patients in the Democratic Republic of Congo is now out of the hospital. After nearly 3 weeks, Dr. Peter Stafford was discharged Saturday, according to health officials in Berlin. His wife and four kids, who were also in quarantine, were also discharged. Dave Packer, ABC News.
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0: KNOX forecast. Lows level off around 63. Overnight, under mainly clear skies, winds out of the southeast, 10 to 20 miles an hour. Lots of sunshine again, Sunday. High of 94. Lows level off around 66. Sunday night, chance for storms. Low 80s, Monday, with a chance for storms. Much warmer, Tuesday, with highs in the low 90s and showers possible. I'm meteorologist Megan Mulford on News Talk 1310 KNOX. Currently, it's 70 degrees.
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4: Welcome to the Al Nathan Show by Silker Joe Show co-host Joe, your all-star host for the day. Though, before I get into the late Al Nathan's mantra, I think I'll just let him deliver some of this verbiage himself. After all, today is his birthday, and we honor him on his birthday. So if we could have clip number 10.
5: Welcome aboard, everybody. Welcome aboard. I'm ever yours, Alan Nathan, the militant moderate. Thank you so much for joining us. If this is your virgin voyage, allow me to share with you our mantra. Folks, we want the Republicans out of our bedroom, the Democrats out of our wallets, and both out of our First and Second Amendment rights. I don't care if you're part of the anal retentive politically correct left or bellowing Bible-thumping right. Please, please get out of the thought control business. Folks, we feel there exists this cavernous gap separating the two orthodoxies, and that it's a gap comprised of many degreed thinking people who can argue quite passionately in shades of gray. And to that end, each and every show we have fine guests to help us illustrate this point. Today is no exception.
4: I guess today is kind of an exception. He said guests in the plural, and then this hour we only have one guest lined up for the final segment of this hour. We're going to have another tribute to him. But, yes, that was how Alan introduced his show, more or less. He changed some of the verbiage there about, I think it was authoritarian left and perpetually clueless right is what he changed that part to after a few years. And also his pronunciation of mantra changed a little bit. But anyway, the Al Nathan Show comes to you these days courtesy of the Main Street Radio Network. So I want to thank the Main Street Radio Network for allowing this program to continue. And you can find more information about this program at mainstreetradionetwork.com, where you can find out more about it, like I just said, or the Silker Joe Show podcast for both programs and an app for Android users at mainstreetradionetwork.com. I was about to say an Apple app, but instead I changed it to an app for Android users. See, I had the A out of my mouth before I realized that my mouth was going into business for itself and lying to you that we had an Apple app. We do not, only Android. Sorry, Apple users, but unless you want to, like, contribute $1,000 to us so we can buy an Apple product so that I can compile the code on it, we're not doing an Apple app. Anyway, you can also go to alannathan.com. Fitting day, it's his birthday after all. So give him a present. Give the late Alan Nathan a present by going to his website, reading some of his articles, op-eds, columns. And there's also more information about the show there, alannathan.com. We want to thank the Salem Radio Network, too, for distributing this show, which can be found on social media, Facebook at Main Street Radio Network, X at Main Street Radio, and X at Alan Nathan. On those outlets, you'll find the pre-written topics of the day, and I got mine right here, so in the late Alan's tradition, I'll read them. Belgium, the capital of the EU, openly admitted to arresting someone just because they were stating facts the government didn't like. With allies like this, why do we care about what Russia does to Europe? Also, the IPCC announces climate doomsday is, quote, implausible, unquote, and thank their policies despite record CO2 emissions. Is it no wonder regulators aren't even going to, quote, follow the science, unquote, this time? So let's get to that second topic first, because I just happened to be getting some notes for it right before the show, so it's fresher in my mind. EU data shows that the only thing green energy powers is itself using the renewable resource of taxpayer dollars. So you can imagine why they were so in love with this climate model that they're retiring now. It's called RCP 8.5. Personally, I prefer RCP 90, but that's because I played too much GoldenEye as a kid. So this RCP 8.5, it was a absolute doomsday prediction, apocalyptic scenario, and now they're coming to terms with it, realizing, well, it's not playing out. None of these predictions are real. It's we just can't use it anymore. It's not working. It's too doom and gloom, and we're looking like idiots because it's so wrong so much of the time. Okay, great. Well, here's how they're spinning it. They're trying to say that because of climate change prevention techniques over the years, that's why things have changed. And in fact, I'll just Google AI. It gave a summary of this, and I'm going to read Google AI's summary because it also gives a good contrast to what Google AI said about this year. So Google AI, quote, because rapid clean energy adoption and modern climate policies have significantly altered global emission trajectories. That's why Google AI said that we no longer have to use this model. It's no longer going to happen. It's no longer possible because of that, because of all these green energy policies. But here's the problem. Here's what Google AI also said, quote, the highest year on record for both global atmospheric concentration and overall emissions was 2025. So on the one hand, they're saying, well, our green energy policies, that's the reason why this climate model won't come to fruition. On the other hand, we have the highest emissions ever last year. So it doesn't seem like those policies did much, which, again, goes to what I said to start with. The EU data also shows that the only thing green energy powers is itself, using the renewable resource of taxpayer dollars in the form of subsidies. Everybody remembers Solyndra under the Obama administration. Green energy flop that only served to pay off Obama supporters, and that seems to be what all green energy projects end up being. But what is this about 2025 being the highest year on record for carbon emissions? When does climate doomsday even happen? So it was like 425, 430 parts per million, somewhere in there, right? Well, NC State News, that is North Carolina State University, their news site, has this quote here that their climate doomsday model, quote, model used 478 parts per million of CO2 as the tipping point. Again, current is at 425. And Forbes in 2017 says, quote, a few years ago, 400 parts per million for carbon dioxide was widely cited as the tipping point for climate change, unquote. And Minnesota350.org in 2005 said 350 parts per million was the safe level. Beyond that, dangerous. And MIT, back in like 2017, atmospheric CO2 levels of between 280 and 350 parts per million created the climate that let humanity build and feed the modern world. Here we are. Well beyond that, almost 100 parts per million above that, and yet we're not in climate doomsday. So, and we have such high records emissions that we're beyond two different tipping points that I just cited, and pretty close to a third tipping point. And despite all that, despite exceeding two tipping points and close to a third tipping point for carbon in the atmosphere, carbon dioxide in the atmosphere, what does the EU tell us? The EU says, well, our clean energy stuff actually worked. How did it work? Where's it working? I'm not seeing that. You take a look at how much CO2 is in the atmosphere, you sure as hell ain't seeing it. Are they saying that it's working because it's not worse? Because we're already at extremes that are beyond tipping points that have been previously established. I mean, what numbers here was the RCP 8.5 thing working with, or were they adjusting it every year? Oh, but carbon's we have the model set at 400 as the tipping point. Well, we're past that now, so up it. And then we'll just say it's the same model. You know, I'm not a mathematician, so I'm not sure exactly what these models involve. There are a lot of data goes into them, a lot of cherry-picked data. And we learned back in 2009 how much bogus data there actually is that goes into these models. Of course, everyone remembers the ClimateGate scandal, where we have all these leaked emails coming out from climate scientists saying, yeah, we're just faking it. We're cherry-picking data that suits our agenda. We're faking it. And there was even congressional hearings about it, but of course this was 2009. Democrats owned the Congress, where they could have, as I've mentioned many times before, they could have passed all the gun bans they cared to. They could have passed all the abortion legislation they cared to. Obama would have signed off on it all. But instead, they rammed through Obamacare because, well, the health insurance companies, and as I've taken accountability for, it wasn't socialist. It was very much a corporate fascist sort of thing that Obamacare turned out to be. And that's courtesy of the Democrats. They rammed that through. That was their number one priority at the time. They got it through, and then that's all that they did. Fallen asleep during the hearings. But one hearing they didn't fall asleep during, because, after all, Obamacare was going to pass no matter what. It didn't really matter what Republicans said. It didn't really matter that all their predictions of doom and gloom came true, that Democrats slept through. No, what that mattered was getting Obamacare passed and getting those health insurance companies some money so that they can, in turn, send some money back to congressmen, as we've seen recently with the $400 billion campaign that they launched that bribed congressmen to support renewing Obamacare subsidies that were emergency put in place during COVID. That is a total digression, though, because we're going back to the 2009 ClimateGate hearing, where Democrats were wide awake during that, and they were blasting the fact that there was a leak. They didn't care what the data was faked. You think that they would. If, for example, Republicans had been using, I don't know, I'm going to pick on the Heartland Institute. I like them. They're old friends of the show, been coming on for, 10 years now at the very least, probably much longer. and let's just say the Heartland Institute was caught faking all this data and that all these conservatives had been using. Well, of course, conservatives would be forced to denounce it. The media wouldn't let them not denounce it. Of course, we'd say, oh, we were deceived, but we wouldn't actually keep using that data, and we wouldn't keep going after people who leaked it. But that's what Democrats did for this climate change stuff. They went after the people who leaked the data, and they didn't actually care what the data said, which is the stark difference between Democrats and Republicans. Democrats already knew it was all fake. They just hated the fact that it was leaked. Anyway, we got more Al and Nathan Show coming up. You don't need a doom and gloom prediction model to predict that. It'll be right after this break.

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6: Welcome back to the Al Nathan Show by Soaker Joe Show, co-host Joe with you all today. And we are joined for this segment by Michael Letts, CEO and founder of Invest USA, a national grassroots nonprofit providing police with bulletproof vests that has aided agencies internationally. Michael has earned the Congressional Gold Medal Award for Community Service and has over 30 years of experience in law enforcement and is currently chaplain with several agencies, as well as the state constable for the state of South Carolina. He hosts the Michael Letts Show on CRN Talk, where you can also find the Al Nathan Show and the Soaker Joe Show. Michael Letts, appreciate you being on the show. How are you today? Michael, do we have you? seems his call has been dropped. Okay, well, great. I gave put my all in that introduction. Anyway, so what we will talk about with him is Newark, New Jersey, where this ICE facility is located that has been all, had all these protests around it. Police clear them up, and the rioters come back, and you know, they're throwing objects at law enforcement all over the place. Crazy what's going on there. But, Michael, how are you doing today?
7: I'm doing great. How are you doing, buddy?
6: I'm doing well, thank you.
7: Can you hear me now?
6: I can hear you now, good. Yes. Yep, doing repeating an old commercial there with that. But anyway, so in Newark, New Jersey, we got this ICE facility that, where all this chaos has been happening at. And the mayor, local mayor of that area, you know, he had a curfew around the facility as if that would really stop anything. But he said, well, we went one day without arrest. That's good enough for me. I'm going to lift it. What's your take?
7: Well, here's the issue. Their whole focus is wrong. Whether it is the mayor or whether it's the governor sitting in the state police, what they're doing is, and this has been their stated purpose, they're sending in to protect the rioters. They're sending in to make sure that the protesters are, you know, protected or not harmed. Well, they're not going to be harmed if they don't attack ICE to begin with. So, I mean, I guess it's a reverse psychology. They're going to try to separate them and saying we're separating them for your good to keep you safe from the ICE people. I don't know. That doesn't make a whole lot of sense to me. What does make sense to me is what the president has done. He has declared Antifa a domestic terrorist organization. And because we know that 9.9 out of the 10 protesters there are all foreigners, i.e. either from other parts of the country or even from foreign countries that are being paid to show up as protesters. So we're going to go after the NGOs that are funding their activities, put them in jail, and that will shut down the protest.
6: Yeah, because we've had Chinese billionaire Neville Singham funding some stuff. Then you have George Soros funding other stuff.
7: That's correct.
6: Aspects of these protests.
7: That's correct.
6: And they're very well organized. There was a journalist, Nick Sorter, did something that's probably going to be illegal in California shortly, and that is he went undercover in the protests and filmed around. And it's all just how well organized they are. I mean, gee whiz, all this equipment laying around, lots of equipment, and hot meals delivered every hour. This doesn't sound like a grassroots thing.
7: Oh, no, this is a highly, as you said, organized and a very costly program. And who would be willing to put those kind of dollars into it? They must have an agenda, obviously. And, of course, we know they do. And what is their agenda? Their agenda is to go after ICE because ICE is considered law enforcement, which it is. And they're basically just going after law enforcement, period, to create an image to the American people that we can scale back, we can do without, defund, et cetera. And their purpose behind that is once you defund law enforcement, scale back, violent crime goes up, people start hollering, getting panicky, getting scared. We see what they do when they get scared. Remember, this happened under COVID. They're willing to let the government do anything. The government then comes back and says, never fear, we're here, we're going to protect you. And they've already said how they're going to protect us. They're going to round up those pesky little guns that shoot themselves from all over the country and make us a gunless, quote-unquote, society. Once they've done that, they've got full control over the country then, and we're no longer a threat, and they can do anything they want to.
6: Yeah, it's very insidious what they plot to do, and also how much they benefit from this. Because it's like, you know, you look at it and you can think, well, any number of motives here, but everything seems to benefit the bad guys. Like, for example, with this particular case, let's say they manage to get rid of ICE. They make it look like there's a popular uprising against ICE and turn the public's attention against ICE, thinking, well, if all these people are protesting, they can't all be paid. Well, they are, but they can't all be paid, so I'm going to believe them. And then suddenly we get rid of ICE. Well, so there's a lot of profit in that. First, there's the NGOs smuggling people across the border and moving people around. Imagine how much more money they'll be making if they can do it freely. And then there's the cheap labor aspect. How many corporations out there can basically pay slave wages? We saw under the Biden administration, jobs grew for illegal immigrants and immigrants in general, but on a net, jobs did not grow for Americans. And wages did not grow at all because why? They could just pay cheap labor.
7: And you're exactly right there, Joseph. You know, you just expounded upon it. There is a narrative. People need to understand that. They say, well, I'm just going after ICE. We're not going after law enforcement. No, in the public's mind, a badge is a badge, okay? If we can make the badge look bad, these people with the badges are abusive, they're rough, they're arrogant, they're racist, they're thugs. If we can get that perception across, then they're much more likely to say, well, you know, if they're like that, I don't know if we should continue to pay them or not. At least don't hire any more and start paying them less, don't give them equipment, et cetera, et cetera. Their goal is to eliminate law enforcement, not just ICE, but to eliminate law enforcement, which gives them the opportunity, what you just said, what I said, it gives them the control that they need to destroy this country and to make it what they want it to be.
6: Mm-hmm. And how much their arguments are not borne out by their actions. Like you said about defunding law enforcement, well, ICE has been, they're trying to defund that, and then they're complaining about the conditions in the detention centers, and their solution isn't give funding for that, rather their solution is just to ban it all, abolish.
7: Yeah, I mean, we're going after ICE. Let's go after the detention centers. Detention centers, we can stretch that definition to just prisons in general. We don't need to be having those. And then, you know, I don't think they have to worry about defunding police at that point. Nobody want to wear a badge to begin with. Mission accomplished.
6: Right. Yeah, it seems that the only people that they care to put in prison are conservatives. I think we've talked about before with District Attorney Alvin Bragg in New York City, where he pretty much campaigned, the only people I'm willing to lock up is the only person I'm willing to lock up is Donald Trump, and that's what got him elected in New York City. That seems to be where the left's mind is these days, and certainly where their votes are.
7: No, you're exactly right. And from their standpoint, you know, once they've accomplished this objective, imagine how many other things they can do. So you got to give them credit, Joseph. They're moving and advancing themselves very quickly where they want to be. And we don't have enough mentality or enough common sense to recognize what they're doing and to put a stop into it. Hopefully by going and cutting their money out from underneath them will be a big leap forward. But I'm concerned that we've allowed it to move this far down the track and not to be more aggressive to stop it.
6: Mm-hmm. Yeah, and the public, their point of view on the tactics is going to be pretty lousy as well, because, you know, they see the videos of the riots, but they don't, and the police response, but they don't see who started it. And they don't see the rioters starting stuff. They just see police responding to it.
7: You're right. And one other thing I want to add, Joseph, to this conversation that we're having, another one of their tactics is they're using liberal DAs and liberal judges to go after ICE agents that are saying they're being too aggressive. So you're going to have cops thinking if they're too hard, they get arrested, they're going to quit.
6: Mm-hmm. And we've seen that. It's called the Ferguson effect, I believe. But, Michael, let's appreciate you being on the show. Where can the listeners find out more about Invest USA real quick?
7: INVESTUSA.org. God bless America. Thank you, Joseph.
6: God bless you and God bless America. And listeners, we got more Al and Nathan Show after this break, so stick with us.
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12: Steven.
13: Who said that?
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23: Yes, and by the way, what you all know, but most people don't know, unlike the African-American community, with notable exceptions, the Latino community is an incredibly diverse community with incredibly different attitudes about different things.
24: You got more questions, but I tell you, if you have a problem figuring out whether you're for me or Trump, and you ain't black.
25: I mean, you got the first sort of mainstream African American who is articulate and bright and clean and a nice looking guy. I mean, that's a storybook, man. Yeah.
26: You cannot go to a 7-Eleven or a Dunkin' Donuts unless you have a slight Indian accent. To fully, I'm not joking.
23: The other portion is a lot of people don't know how to register. Not everybody in the community, in the Hispanic and the African-American community, particularly in rural areas that are distant and or inner city districts, know how to get online to determine how to get in line for that COVID vaccination.
24: Poor kids are just as bright and just as talented as white kids.
6: Welcome back to the Al Nathan Show, everybody. Silker Joe Show co-host Joe here, just playing for you a little bit of Joe Biden, the best of Biden, before I have that clip replaced by something more relevant to this segment, which won't happen in time for the segment. It'll happen in time to start the next one, so we'll do that. But this is all circling around the first topic of the program here, where, what did I have here? Belgium, the capital of the EU, openly admitted to arresting someone just because they were stating facts the government didn't like. Without is like this, why do we care what Russia does to Europe? So what happened here was this right-wing activist in Belgium, I'm just reading from the Hungarian conservative here. We understand that Hungary has conservatives there, right? So Belgian, so here's the quote from it. Belgian right-wing activist and former member of parliament, Dries van Langenhove, probably did not say that correctly, was convicted for a second time on hate speech charges by a Belgian court this past Monday. Now, according to the ruling here, his statements were based on, quote, scientific evidence and statistics, yet were presented in, quote, a certain way, unquote, that constitute a criminal offense. So you can say facts, but if the state decides that you can't actually say them the way we want them to be said, or say them at all in this case, because he was talking about mass migration. That's why I played the clip of Joe Biden. He didn't get arrested by Brussels or the EU or the international courts for all those statements that were clearly racist and probably not based on data or anything like that. Yeah, that's okay, and Democrats voted for him. I mean, gee whiz, right now, Democrats are going to vote for this dude in Maine who had a Nazi tattoo. And has definite racist statements in the past. But that's okay. They're fine with him because they think that anything is better than Trump. Anything with a Democrat after anyone running as a Democrat is better than Trump. That's what they think. And his competition is Susan Collins, who is not a Trump supporter. She would run, I think she's more moderate of a, she's more closer to a Democrat than John Fetterman in Pennsylvania, who is a Democrat. But the Democrat Party, they want this Platner guy to win, except Fetterman, apparently. So they're willing to forgive a lot of his things, including having a Nazi tattoo, which, by the way, in our ally Germany, probably would get you arrested and jailed for having a Nazi tattoo. So, you know, if Congress sends a delegation to Germany, man, I don't know if they can have this guy on board unless he gets that tattoo covered up. Unless he did that already, I'm not sure. Anyway, so that's the state of our ally here, though, in Belgium. And they are not too far off from the Democrat Party. We've talked before on the show, the late Al Nathan talked certainly about it, how the Biden administration had a whole division set, dedicated to checking out if conservatives online monitoring their content and suppressing such information that they disliked. And it was a way of bypassing the First Amendment by simply outsourcing it to private companies. Or as CNN's Brian Stelter once put it, you have freedom of speech, but that doesn't mean you have freedom of reach. And the Biden administration took that to the extent that they were actually telling these companies, hey, we can make a lot of trouble for you if you don't censor this guy. So you do the censoring, and our hands are clean of it. So we're doing pretty much the same thing that Belgium did. So I guess maybe we do have a lot in common with our European allies. And you have to wonder how much of that is still going on under the Trump administration, because while Trump is president, there's only a certain number of people he can appoint, a certain number of people he can fire. And even that, as we've seen, you can't fire anyone without the justice system getting involved. You can't fire any government employees. It seems like the only way to get rid of them is to just have a revolution throughout the current government entirely and run them out of town on a rail, quite literally. But that's the security that a government job provides. And, of course, the late Al Nathan has talked about that before. I'm going to mention him a lot, I guess, because it is his birthday after all. Why not? I remember way back in 2014, maybe it was 2015, getting a clip about it was like the head of the DEA, and there was this big scandal, and they were raking her over the coals, and Congressman Trey Gowdy was talking to her and asking, well, what the heck is your role? Because she's saying she can't punish the employees for all their wrongdoing. She couldn't do it. Government wouldn't let her do it. The rules wouldn't let her do it. She's head of the agency, but she had no control over gets hired and fired. And when pressed about what she actually does, all she could say is, I make recommendations to a committee. What the heck is the point? And that's apparently what the president does under the ideal Democrat rule. Make recommendations about who may or may not be hired or fired. Otherwise, keep your nose out of it entirely and just let the agency run its course. And that's why 90% of the D.C. area votes Democrat because they're the ones who will let this madness continue. They're the party keeping the bureaucracy fed. It's in their self-interest to vote Democrat because that means job security raises? Hell yeah. Of course they're going to vote for it. I mean, imagine if you were part of a company that allowed you to vote for your own pay raise. How do you think that would go on in the private sector if all the employees were allowed to vote on their pay raises? I mean, it'd be worse than the union abuses that we've seen where, you know, at least there's some level of control between unions and the corporate heads. There is some back and forth, but there are checks and balances. This is entirely unchecked the way Democrats have such complete control over the D.C. area and your taxpayer dollars that they vote in. Boy, I've gone way off the rails here. I guess kind of undermining my opening comment. Belgium may be an ally in the same vein as the United States, but they are not the ally that we would want, ideally. Because this guy here, this former member of parliament, Dries van Langenhove, he didn't say anything false. And he didn't present it exactly in a hateful manner. He was just citing stuff about immigration. Well, this got him arrested, just citing facts, because they didn't like, the government didn't disagree with the statement, they just didn't like the way he said it. If they don't, and how thin of an excuse is that is, how easily abused an excuse that is. You can say the truth, but if the government doesn't like how you say it, and they don't really have to explain it either. They don't have to explain exactly what is wrong with it. It's entirely a qualitative thing. There's no roadmap in their laws that says precisely what words are or not allowed. No, it's entirely left to, well, the judge, yeah, he took issue with it. Sorry, the judge took issue with it, therefore it's a crime. What kind of legal system is that? That's the kind of legal system they accuse Russia of having. Well, if Russia is so terrible and so bad for being this oppressive, then what does that mean about our allies in the European Union? What does that mean about Belgium? What does that mean about other countries that have stuff like that? Gee whiz, look what happened to Henry Nowak in the UK, where this poor man, he was stabbed by some Indian guy, a Sikh, it was the religion, and apparently being a Sikh allows you to carry a big-ass knife around with you, and like a sword, pretty much. Whereas UK laws don't allow the average citizen to carry a knife or even a hammer or pepper spray. Women aren't allowed to carry freaking pepper spray to defend themselves. Yet, this, if you're part of this faith, this Indian religion, you can carry a knife. And guess what? They claim religious exemption. This religion was established specifically to get around colonial rules when India was occupied by the British so that they could carry knives around when the British colonial powers passed a ban there. So it's a fake religion, basically. This whole idea that, oh, I need a weapon for my religious beliefs, it's entirely a fraud, and it was a fraud established against the British government centuries ago, but it's currently ongoing in England itself, which allowed this man to carry a big-ass knife, which he used to stab someone, and the police are so woke there that they, because this guy was white, they just let him bleed to death. They handcuffed him while he bled to death. They put his face down in his own blood as he's bleeding to death. Why? Because this guy who stabbed him called him a racist, and the police didn't even check to see that the man had been stabbed after he was called a racist. Oh, you're white and someone called you a racist? Well, to hell with you. We're just going to let you die. And talk about a George Floyd moment. George Floyd, you know, he died because he had some issue with his lungs. Otherwise, everything was going according to the rules there. But no, this guy, they didn't even check for a health condition that was obviously very obvious and very visible, okay? With George Floyd, the police had no way of knowing that his lungs collapsed. The one officer who was on him knew him as a bouncer at a nightclub, knew he was a big, strong man. Fentanyl does this kind of crap to you. But he didn't. The officer didn't know that. The police, however, easily could have known that this man had been stabbed to death. I mean, if you're bleeding out, if you bleed to death while handcuffed, you're going to leave some evidence that you were stabbed to death. But the police didn't look into that. Why? Because, well, racism. We're too scared of being called racist. And that's what we're seeing with this Belgian government here with Van Langenhove's case. Oh, yeah, the facts are good, but we don't like the way you said them. We don't care. We want this all to be buried because racism. And the liberal left wants that sort of thinking here, too. More Al Nathan Show after this break.
0: I am Linda Levy, president of the Fragrance Foundation in the USA. We are an organization of over 150 member companies made up of hundreds of fragrance brands, stores where you shop, and fragrance houses that create the scents you wear. The popularity of fragrance from perfumes to candles keeps growing as a go-to gift for any time of the year, especially for the very important holiday, Mother's Day. As a top gift, fragrance is very personal. It connects on so many levels, reminds us of a special moment, takes us to a favorite place, or lets us create new memories, and every Mother's Day has one. And I am here to help you pick the most popular scents of the season. Whether it's a signature scent or a wardrobe of scents, the Fragrance Foundation makes it easy to shop with scent profiles that will help you find the best fragrance that you'll love to wear, such as florals or fruity. Let her uniqueness guide you to the perfect gift.
1: Today's storm season feels more frequent. It feels like they're happening more often. They're more severe. In fact, Allstate responded to 115 catastrophes last year, going into communities, helping our customers pick up the pieces after a disaster happened. That compared to 85 natural disasters that we responded to on average a decade ago. So that shows those numbers are increasing for us, and certainly in communities, people are feeling it. And it also means that it's really important that folks understand the weather that impacts their community, the risks that they face, and then be ready and prepared to deal with it. On Allstate.com, we've got a resource there, disaster preparedness information, also resilience information, or just put in the weather that you may be interested in learning more about. It'll help guide you before, during, and after severe weather.
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29: You
8: shouldn't be banned from one platform and not others if you for providing misinformation out there.
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11: There are Americans who are engaged in this kind of propaganda, and whether they should be civilly or even in some cases criminally charged is something that would be a better deterrent.
12: If people go to only one source and the source they go to is sick and has an agenda and they're putting out disinformation, our First Amendment stands as a major block. It's really hard to govern today.
13: This is a matter of corporate responsibility. Twitter should be held accountable and shut down that site. It is a matter of safety and corporate accountability.
6: Soaker Joe Show co-host Joe playing for you a clip of Democrats who just love free speech so much they want to take it away from you. You heard from Biden White House Press Secretary Jen Psaki, Minnesota Governor Tim Walz, Hillary Clinton, John Kerry, and Kamala Harris, all of them railing against free speech. How dare you say things we disagree with? Much like I was talking about in the last segment, how you had the Belgian government arresting this guy for not even spreading misinformation, just saying stuff in a way the government didn't like. And here you are, have Democrats, of course, they're saying, oh, you can't spread misinformation. It's a crime. It should be criminal. There should be penalties, and that will stop you from doing it. But this is the same Democrats. These are the same Democrats who spread a crap ton of misinformation. They lie every day and get away with it almost. You look at newsbusters.org, you'll see how biased they are too, going to John Kerry's point there about a source being sick and biased. Well, that's pretty much every source that would platform him at all could be considered sick and biased. And the media, Kamala Harris at the end is declaring that there needs to be corporate accountability. Well, look what CBS did to help Kamala Harris. They edited video of her so that she seemed much more competent than she was. Boy, these are the people who, you know, want us to go to war with Russia as if Russia is any better than they are, especially when it comes to things like free speech. And I guess it's no wonder then that they picked Zelensky as their ally, because Zelensky's been doing a very Russia-like crackdown on free speech in Ukraine. And it seems like the only people who support free speech are conservatives, but that's, I guess, where the free speech battle ends in the Western world, because the rest of it has been taken over by the EU crowd. And again, you got to wonder, why would the Trump administration be allies with trash like that? Euro trash. Anyway, though, so the late Alan Nathan, part of his mantra, of course, is the Republicans out of our bedrooms, Democrats out of our wallets, both out of our First and Second Amendment rights. I just gave the whole thing, but both out of our First and Second Amendment rights. And to that end, I have a clip from you, actually, in honor of him on his birthday. This is from his birthday 24 years ago. That's where also the mantra quote from him at the beginning of this hour was sourced from. But let's get into it. He's talking about free speech, the very beginnings of the deep state under the Bush administration, the very beginnings of their crackdown on free speech. If we look at clip number 14, where he's trying to be a bit more moderate about it than I've just been, clip number 14.
14: We have assisted me in the Opani Department, old friends. Peter Farrar, Executive Director of the American Civil Rights Union, not to be confused with the ACLU. Peter, welcome back.
15: Glad to be here.
14: Also on board, Dr. Tim Heitman, syndicated columnist, also commentator of political and financial realities, disclosures, and perspectives. Tim, always a pleasure.
15: Thank you, Alan.
14: I also want to touch on, of course, how this might impact on our domestic scene when looking at civil liberties, because of course you have the FBI shifting gears, now becoming more of a preventive kind of organization as opposed to an investigator after the fact. The idea of pursuing bank robbers and kidnappers will now be jettisoned to the accountability of the local law enforcement authorities, and the FBI will now get into the business more and more of counterintelligence and trying to, you know, nab crimes before the fact instead of investigating them after the fact. And part of their strategy involves certain tools that have some people nervous. Peter Farrar, to you, apparently they're going to be monitoring the comings and goings of folks at mosques, synagogues, churches, all places of public gathering. A lot of folks up in arms about it. I don't know. I think in this regard, Ashcroft might have some traction. I mean, here's a man who's saying, look, we're going to be doing only that which all citizens are allowed to do. Everybody's allowed to perform surveillance in public places. But is there still cause for pause here in your mind?
15: Well, no, it's not. I mean, let's put this in context. It's not just the World Trade Center, how horrific that is. people are threatening to blow us up with nuclear suitcase bombs. I mean, let's wake up here. All that Ashcroft has announced is that investigators will go look at what's in plain view. If you give a public speech in a forum that's open to the public, law enforcement is supposed to be banned from that. That's another example of how far we've gone in the wrong direction, that they had a policy up until now where a New York Times reporter can go into a mosque and find out what's going on, but a law enforcement agent could not. I mean, this is, you know, we are in a situation. I'm a libertarian at heart. I have deep suspicions about the government. I want to have a minimum-sized government. But when you have people threatening to nuke American cities, you have to give the law enforcement people some leeway here to try and protect us.
14: In other words, our greatest civil right is perhaps the right to live,
15: And my opinion is really they need to go much farther, because when they go into these mosques and they find out which ones have notorious people in them and which ones don't, I want them to send in. They need a warrant for this kind of stuff, but I want them to send in undercover agents. I mean, if you were a terrorist and you were going to bring a nuke into an American city, where would you bring it? You bring it into your local unfriendly mosque there. Because some of these, you know, the guy who tried to blow up the World Trade Center the first time was a cleric at some mosque in New Jersey. Now, those kind of notorious places, I expect the American government to send people in there undercover and find out about these efforts to bioterror America or use nuclear weapons.
14: I agree, but there is one thing, and this is, you know, where the centrist in me just goes nuts, because I think on balance, you know, the politically correct are out of their minds, Tim Heitman. On one hand, they want to ensure that we're never encroached upon by the government, but on the other, they're perfectly happy to bounce all over them when they apparently haven't used this lacking intelligence gathering system to a better level and really protect us. It's as if, you know, it's a catch-22, but we still have to recognize where we screw up. You are not unpatriotic just because you want to go to these intelligence agencies or even to certain members of the administration and say, hey, you apparently could have done a better job, and there's nothing un-American about me when I point that out. And in that regard, some well-meaning Democrats should not be remonstrated. Tim Heitman.
16: Well, I think certainly, you know, we have a society where we're going to have open political debate. But clearly, you know, we saw where the Democrats wanted to go the first day the story broke on the August 6th memo. How many of the Democrats did we hear say, what did the president know and when did he know it? And they were ready to go down that road, I think, because, very frankly, the Democrats are frustrated. They're having a hard time finding any political traction on any issues, and the president has these huge soaring popularity ratings. So I think the Democrats were looking for an issue, and that's why the Republicans pounced back so quickly.
14: Understood. Well, we're going to have to let it go there.
6: Indeed, we will have to let it go there, because this is the end of this hour of the Al Nathan Show. And folks, what you just heard for the last 4.5 minutes was from the June 3rd, 2002 edition of the Al Nathan Show. Just want to play something from the late Al Nathan on his birthday, which also happened to be today, as well as when that clip was taking place. Anyway, this has been the Al Nathan Show. 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
19: ABC News, I'm Dave Packer. A mass shooting at a festival in Toledo, Ohio Saturday, leaving at least 12 people wounded, two critically. Toledo's fire chief, Allison Armstrong.
20: Fire and EMS crews responded immediately. They went into the scene once it was secured by Toledo police, began treating, triaging, and then working on plans to transport those patients.
19: The victims range in age from 14 to 61. Police Saturday began a manhunt for the suspects. Iran condemning new U.S. attacks as a, quote, clear violation of the ceasefire. The U.S. military said it destroyed Iranian radar sites.

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1: The president of Paperless Post tells us scams are still a small number compared to the millions of real invites that go out each week.
2: Anything that's asking you to download an attachment is a red flag. Anything that asks you to log in or register to do something basic like reply is a red flag.
1: And the CEO of Punchbowl says there are clear signs an invite is fake, like if an image won't load, logos are the wrong size, or the text isn't aligned. And always check the website URL.
0: FIFA has announced that it will now allow fans to bring their own water bottles to some stadiums during the World Cup. They had barred spectators from bringing refillable water bottles into the tournament's 16 stadiums across North America, including some with limited or no shade from the sun, now reversing that policy out of criticism that they could be putting people at risk of dehydration. Dave Packer, ABC News.
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14: Here's your News Talk 1310 KNOX forecast. Daytime highs approaching 94. Today, under mainly clear skies, winds out of the southeast 15 to 20 miles per hour. Chance of thunderstorms. Tonight, lows level off around 66, partly cloudy skies. Chance for storms. Tomorrow, daytime highs approaching 83, cloudy skies.

0: Thanks for spending time here. The job search after college is not all that it's cracked up to be, but is waiting for that dream job worth it? Here's this weekend's Nicole Murray.
1: Waiting for the perfect job after college. Here to discuss, MarketWatch reporter Aditi Srikant. So what type of work do you encourage graduates to embrace after college and why?
2: So I encourage college grads to find a service industry job, such as a job at a restaurant or a retailer. It's something I really regretted that I didn't do after college. I was not the most proactive student. I didn't set up a summer internship. And instead of, you know, making some money and earning some really important soft skills, I just sat around my parents' house for 3 months until fall. And I always regret it because I ended up moving to New York, a very expensive city with no money when I could have been saving. As I said, I was living with my parents. They were not charging me rent. And it just always seemed like a really silly decision. So now I encourage anyone who graduated and might not have, you know, bagged the perfect internship in their preferred field, why wouldn't you work a service industry job? It's very silly not to.
1: Yeah. Why do you think a lot of graduates back away from that type of work?
2: So for me personally, I think I saw all my friends get really great internships, and they were really proactive, and I feel like working at a restaurant or a retailer meant admitting that I hadn't done those things. And it made me feel really behind. It made me feel like I hadn't done, you know, the things I was supposed to be doing. And it was a really snobbish and short-sighted take, and I always regret it.
1: Definitely makes sense. How do experts describe the job market now?
2: So, I interviewed Ryan Nunn, the director of research at the Yale University Budget Lab. His direct quote is, it isn't the worst, but it also isn't the best. So that being said, it's not like you're entering a recession, we don't think, but there's not, you know, plentiful options.
1: Okay. And what is the unemployment rate for recent college graduates right now?
2: For recent college graduates, the unemployment rate for people with college degrees is 3.1%. And the unemployment rate for recent college graduates during the first 3 months of 2026 was 5.6%, which was higher than the overall rate of all workers with college degrees, which is 3.1%. And higher than the average rate of all workers, which is 4.2%. So 5.6% is pretty high at this point.
1: Wow. Now, in your article, you talk about three specific reasons why taking any job is better than waiting out for your dream job. What are they?
2: Sure. So I think progress beats standing still. A job won't replace a career launch, but it can keep money flowing. You're building experience. And a retail job or a job in the restaurant industry right now, those are a little easier to get than a business administrative job, just purely from the availability of jobs standpoint.
1: And what are some ways college graduates can stand out in the job market while applying?
2: So I think really emphasize your soft skills. With this proliferation of AI, a lot of employers are looking for people with really good communication skills, who are really good at teamwork, who have really good face-to-face connections. You know, technical skills are great, but a lot of those can be automated at this point. A lot of administrative tasks that were often associated with entry-level jobs can be automated. So a lot of employers are looking for your ability to, you know, resolve conflict, your ability to adapt, your ability to have new ideas and be resilient. Those are things you want to emphasize to employers because the job market is shifting. And they want to know that you can grow with a company and you're not just there to offer, like, you know, a core set of five skills that a computer could do.
1: And you talk about doom jobbing. What is that and how does it come into play here?
2: Sure. So doom jobbing is a cycle of endlessly applying for employment postings, refreshing your LinkedIn and scrolling. And I think it just feels like you are constantly being rejected, right? It's like if you're checking a dating app and no one's getting back to you, you're going to feel a type of way about it. And it's going to be really frustrating and it's emotional and it can really hit your ego, but it is a reality and you just need to be resilient through it because the longer someone stays unemployed, the harder it can be to reenter the workforce. The longer someone is unemployed, the less leverage they have to ask for the money they want and deserve. So finding that job that's not perfect, like a service industry job or even temp work or freelance work, is really important, you know, just to stop that doom jobbing cycle. and to get yourself out there and build your confidence. And like I said, in some ways, like, you know, just put a couple $100 in your pocket.
0: That's this weekend's Nicole Murray with MarketWatch columnist Aditi Srikant. Coming up next on This Weekend, drama at a survivalist compound in South Dakota.
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11: Here's your News Talk 1310 KNOX forecast. Daytime highs approaching 94. Today, under mainly clear skies, winds out of the southeast 15 to 20 miles per hour. Chance of thunderstorms. Tonight, lows level off around 66, partly cloudy skies. Chance for storms. Tomorrow, daytime highs approaching 83, cloudy skies expected. I'm meteorologist Jennifer Wojcicki on News Talk 1310 KNOX. Right now, 67.
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0: Thanks for spending part of your weekend with us. Gordon Deal with Nicole Murray. Coming up this half hour, drama at a luxury survivalist community. Also, the risk of separate bank accounts for couples and experiments with biohacking. We'll have that story in about 15 minutes. Doomsday preppers went to South Dakota to ride out the apocalypse at a five-star bunker compound. Well, they're already at each other's throats with HOA-style grievances. It's a story by Joe Barrett, national affairs reporter at the Wall Street Journal. Joe, what did you see there?
8: It was really an amazing experience. I mean, just to get to this place, you have to drive 6 miles over gravel roads. There's no trespassing signs everywhere. All these ruins of a former military base and a bunch of cows kind of staring at you sideways. And then you get there and, you know, you can't get through their gate without a code. You see these little bumps in the earth with like a big concrete front and a steel door. And, you know, really the whole landscape makes you feel like you're in the Walking Dead or something like that.
0: Jeez. How big is the piece of property and how many folks own units there and or live there?
8: Yeah, there's 575 of these bunkers, and each one is like 2,200 square feet of just unfinished, you know, concrete floor and kind of an arching ceiling. And so, you know, there's probably 200 or so that have been sold and 30 or so people who are living out there full time. You know, they've retired, you know, they're fixing up their place and, you know, they're getting ready for the end of the world if it comes.
0: Jeez, you have running water, electricity, anything like that there?
8: Yeah, there's water. You know, you have to set up solar panels for your electricity. You know, they really want to be self-sufficient. So, you know, the developer kind of provides you with the very bare bones and then you kind of run with it, or you get him to, you know, build it out and make it a little bit more livable.
0: Got it. All right. So talk about how in some cases the community's tearing itself apart. What has happened?
8: Well, there's just like lawsuits flying back and forth from all sides. One guy bought his unit and he was told it had a working septic system. Turned out it wasn't working. It was going to cost him $13,000. And he went to an employee who, you know, he knew and trusted and said, hey, you know, what do I do about this? And the guy said, well, keep your mouth shut unless you want to get evicted, because they just aren't going to help you out with a complaint, and they probably will, you know, send their guys after you to chase you out of town. And of course, you know, the developers, you know, deny that they do anything like this, but you know, this one guy with a septic complaint, there was just, from his point of view, you know, escalating confrontations, and he eventually had a guy drive out to his property in a little front-end loader and challenge him to a fist fight and, you know, just kind of harassing him. And he drew his weapon and said, you know, get away. I really don't need this. And the guy, you know, he claimed that the worker approached him and he shot him in the chest. And, you know, he was later ruled self-defense by a grand jury, and a judge, you know, gave him immunity. So, but you know, he still got kicked out of the complex because he had, you know, drawn and fired his weapon. So,
0: jeez,
8: yeah, just a, you know, very cold, kind of old west world out there.
0: Man, he got kicked out, but he still owns the unit, or you're forced to sell at that
8: point?
0: Well, how does that work?
8: He paid for a 99-year lease, and you know, because they're evicting him sort of for cause, they can keep, you know, under the rules of the lease, if the lease, you know, is held up ultimately in court, he'd have to lose the $55,000 he gave them, and plus any improvements that he's made, they could also keep. So,
0: jeez.
8: You know, and then, you know, for, you know, some of these people, it's like their weekend place, or, you know, they're a doctor or a lawyer or whatever, but like, you know, a guy like this, it's like this was his life savings and his retirement plan. You know, he was going to live out there, and, you know, be prepared for whatever comes next. But also, you know, it's where he lives now, and he put all of his money into it. So, you know, it's a tough situation.
0: Thanks, Joe. Joe Barrett, national affairs reporter at The Wall Street Journal. Coming up next on This Weekend, the risk of separate bank accounts.
13: This report is sponsored by IBM. As AI transforms how work gets done, a new IBM CEO study finds success will depend on how quickly organizations redesign their workforce. CEOs agree, people are the priority. 83% of CEOs say AI success depends more on people's adoption than the technology. But many organizations are still struggling to redesign roles, build new skills, and rethink how teams collaborate. This gap is already showing up in the workplace. CEOs say only 25% of employees are using AI as part of their jobs, even though 86% believe their workforce have the skills to collaborate with AI. Looking ahead, CEOs expect the impact on jobs to accelerate. By 2028, 29% of employees may need reskilling for different roles, while 59% will likely require upskilling to perform their current roles more effectively. The findings suggest the real challenge isn't just adopting AI, it's aligning jobs, skills, and ways of working with the speed of AI transformation. To learn more, visit ibm.com/IBV.
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16: 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He's been a professor at two major universities, been a teacher for over 40 years. One day, he told me that he was having problems in his classes. I think one of the students had asked the question and he didn't remember the answer. And I also noticed that he was letting his class out earlier than they were supposed to let out. And he was telling them that he was doing it as a favor to them, but I think in reality, he just wanted to get out of there.
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0: Glad you could spend part of your weekend with us. Young Americans are embracing financial independence, even if that means keeping money separate from their spouse or partner. Rachel Barber, economy reporter at USA Today, has a look at new research from Fidelity. Rachel, what did you find?
1: What we found is sort of an answer to an old question of should couples combine finances. And what the survey found is that more Gen Z and millennial couples are saying no. 34% of Gen Z and 26% of millennial couples are keeping all of their money in separate accounts versus about 19% of Gen X and only about 15% of baby boomers. And we're also seeing a rise in millennials and Gen Z of those who are both keeping money in a separate account and a joint account. But there is this sort of divergence of younger couples choosing to handle their finances individually.
0: Yeah, why is that? Do we know, Rachel?
1: There's a lot of reasons. One of the most obvious is that more women are working today than when a lot of boomers got together initially. You know, back before 1974, it was pretty routine for women to need a male co-signer on accounts. Today, that's not the case, of course. But we also are seeing a few other sort of factors play into this as well. We've got the rise of student loan debt. A lot of couples are sort of looking at that and saying, I'll handle mine, you'll handle yours. Let's not combine until that's taken care of. People are also getting married later in life, which means that they have more time to build up their net worth. Maybe that makes them more interested in a prenup and a little bit more interested in keeping their finances guarded. And then similarly, we are expecting to see the great wealth transfer happen over the next two decades. That's going to be a transfer of trillions of dollars from the older generations to the younger generations. If you are someone in your 20s expecting $500,000, that would be great, first and foremost. But also maybe you want to keep your own bank account and your finances separate from your partner if you know that that money is coming.
0: Wow. We're speaking with Rachel Barber, economy reporter at USA Today. The story is called More Couples Are Keeping Separate Bank Accounts. The financial experts talk about the risk of this, or the risks, plural. What, why, what are they?
1: Yes. Yeah. And so in some ways, it's pretty straightforward. Separate accounts leads to more confusion. If your partner has a separate account that you don't have access to, you can't see where that money is going. That can lead to delayed timelines for shared goals, for things like paying down debt, for saving up for a down payment on a home. If you guys have a goal set and you say that you're working towards it, but you can't confirm, there's sort of this lack of accountability. And they also say that it runs the risk of increasing the possibility of financial infidelity. And that's just basically a fancy way of saying your partner is not being completely forthcoming about what they're spending on. And that can be a way to sort of cover up for a lot of spending on vices, for things like drugs or sort of just bad habits that you wouldn't necessarily want your partner to know about.
0: Wow. There's enough people, I guess, too, that are just avoiding these types of conversations altogether.
1: That's right. Yeah. The survey also found that a large share of survey respondents said that they just feel stressed talking about finances with their partner. They worry that they'll feel judged or lectured or that it'll start an argument.
0: Thanks, Rachel. Rachel Barber, economy reporter at USA Today. Coming up next on This Weekend, does biohacking work?

0: The Alzheimer's Association and the Ad Council present the story of Tom and Levi.
1: Tom is the smartest man I know. 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

0: Ready for the weekend? We're here to get it started. 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
1: Thanks for spending time with us. The longevity industry is booming with high-tech tests, drugs, and medical devices. What to know for your health and personal finances from Elizabeth O'Brien, senior personal finance reporter at Barron's. Elizabeth, set this up.
2: Yeah, so longevity is having a moment. There's a big boom in longevity, and there are sort of two main channels in that. One is that is the biohacking, which is folks doing taking a DIY approach, maybe buying diagnostic tests, getting, you know, all sorts of tests done through the mail, and buying peptides and whatnot. So there's sort of the DIY component, and there's also the longevity doctor component. Some people are getting affiliating themselves with practices where doctors specialize in this field of longevity.
1: All right, so explain, I guess, what DIY biohacking is. I mean, what's involved here?
2: Yeah, well, you know, it's big money. Morgan Stanley estimates that the consumer-driven diagnostic market is about $4 billion. And in recent years, there has been an explosion of companies like Hims & Hers Health and Function Health are some of the companies that you can get your, you know, a whole panel of biomarkers tested. You would buy a test for them, go to a Quest Diagnostics, then they'll send it into the company and you can get a read on everything from your thyroid function to your inflammation to your vitamin D and all that good stuff. So you can do this now without going to a doctor. You can, you don't have to, for a lot of this stuff, get a prescription. You can order a kit from a online company and then go to somewhere like a Quest to get your blood drawn, and then the company will send you sort of your results, you know.
1: Wow. Are these tests worth it?
2: Well, you know, it's kind of nuanced, right? So a lot of this stuff you might not need to know because you can't do a lot of things about it. Like there's so much data now. We can get a read on so much stuff and what is actually meaningful and actionable. It's kind of hard to sort out on your own. So, and there's a lot of promise out there, but there's also a lot of hype. So consumers should sort of tread cautiously.
1: We're speaking with Elizabeth O'Brien, senior personal finance reporter at Barron's. The story's called Live Longer and Better. Does biohacking really work? What about that company in West Palm Beach, Florida you talked about? Radiance?
2: You got
1: a membership to this thing? How does it work?
2: Yeah, a lot of these practices have membership models. This one out of West Palm Beach charges $50,000 a year after an initial enrollment fee, a one-time fee of $50,000. So this is big bucks, you know, and these people promise customization, a 360-degree look at you, you know, and they promise to... And this is staffed by real doctors who keep in touch, to keep close tabs on the research and really offer sort of a customized plan for testing and then tracking you over time to, you know, catch things right even before they develop, you know, to really stay on top of your health. And this is a more generally preventive mode than a lot of the traditional medical system, which is reactive. You know, we wait until diseases have developed or, you know, people are already sort of sick by the time they go to the doctor. And this trend is more, let's get on top of things early, which is good for the most part, but then, you know, it sometimes you can know too much if you can't really do anything about it.
1: Thanks, Elizabeth. Elizabeth O'Brien, senior personal finance reporter at Barron's. Coming up next on This Weekend, how a Rhode Island widower found purpose.

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0: Thanks for being with us. What started as a way to cope with grief has become a source of purpose and affordable treasures for one Rhode Island retiree. For years, Jack Burnett has been a familiar face along Norwood Avenue in Warwick. These days, his front lawn is often filled with bicycles, furniture, tools, and other items waiting for a second chance. But behind the collection of restored goods is a story about resilience. WJAR Television says when he retired in 2020, his wife became seriously ill and passed away. And for a year, he did nothing. But eventually, something changed. Burnett began doing what he'd always enjoyed, fixing things. As he drove around Warwick, he started noticing discarded items sitting at the curb. He thought maybe he could repair them, so he brought them home. What began as a hobby became a mission. Today, there's an ever-changing selection on his lawn. The sales help supplement his fixed income. But Burnett says making money isn't the main goal. It's helping somebody else, since it helps him. That'll do it for this hour. For Nicole Murray, I'm Gordon Deal. Thanks for listening to This Weekend.
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6: ABC News, I'm Brian Clark. More than a million people packing a plaza in Madrid to see Pope Leo celebrate Mass. He arrived in Spain yesterday for a week-long trip that includes a meeting with sex abuse survivors. In the U.S., at least 12 people were hurt Saturday in a shooting near a street festival in Toledo, Ohio. Authorities now looking for two suspects. The festival's second day has been canceled. Councilman John Hobbs said,
7: there has to be a tone set early on, with summer just starting, that this type of behavior will not be tolerated.
6: The U.S. said Saturday it intercepted Iranian ballistic missiles aimed at Gulf allies and the Strait of Hormuz. There's still no deal in place to end the war now in its 100th day. President Trump will attend Game 3 of the NBA Finals tomorrow night in New York City. The Knicks and Madison Square Garden have said in conjunction with the Secret Service there'll be a strict no-bag policy. This is ABC News. Health officials in Texas say hantavirus monitoring for two passengers who were on board the Dutch cruise ship at the center of the outbreak is complete.

0: just bleeding out. I was just in panic mode, like thinking I'm going to die.
1: Grego was saved by several hikers who came to his aid, now recovering with what he says is a new perspective.
0: Whatever else is going on in life, I'm alive.
1: Dave Packer, ABC News.
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12: Here's your News Talk 1310 KNOX forecast. Daytime highs approaching 93. Today, under mainly sunny skies, winds out of the southeast 20 to 25 miles per hour. Partly cloudy skies. Tonight, chance of thunderstorms. Lows level off around 66. Chance for storms. Tomorrow, highs around 83. Cloudy skies. I'm meteorologist Jennifer Wojcicki on News Talk 1310 KNOX. Currently, 68.

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1: The emerging threat to troops. I'm Gordon Deal with Nicole Murray. Thanks for spending part of your weekend with us. Here's what's coming up this hour.
2: A U.S. military official is warning of how smartphone data can be weaponized against American service members.
1: The accusations of price gouging ahead of the World Cup are overshadowing the games themselves.
2: A doomsday

0: Bunker Compound in South Dakota features all the drama of a homeowners association. We'll explain how.
1: And the effort to live longer and better.
2: There's a big boom in longevity, and there are sort of two main channels in that. One is that is the biohacking, which is folks doing taking a DIY approach, and there's also the longevity doctor component. Some people are getting affiliating themselves with practices where doctors specialize in this field of longevity.
1: Elizabeth O'Brien at Barron's on whether biohacking really works. The head of U.S. Special Operations Command is warning that an adversary could transform the digital footprints created by modern smartphones into grid coordinates, which can then be used to target U.S. troops with deadly precision. Here's Ben Wolfgang, national security correspondent at the Washington Times. Ben, what are we learning?
3: This is something that's been on the radar of the Pentagon and military, you know, combatant commands for a while, but it's really gaining a new sort of level of severity because of how prevalent it is. And ubiquitous technical surveillance just refers to, you know, what some in the military are calling digital footprints or digital exhaust. Basically, all this information that phones produce, from whether it's fitness apps or, you know, the stuff we like to eat, where we like to drive, you know, from Google Maps and Waze, basically the way that we live our lives. Well, you know, U.S. service members, troops, do a lot of that stuff too. You know, Marines and airmen, you know, soldiers, they use Google Maps just like anybody else does. They shop on Amazon just like anybody else does. But the problem becomes when some of that identifying information, location information, specifics about your movements on a daily basis, if you're in theater in the Mideast, or, you know, even worse, if you're like a Navy SEAL or you're a member of Delta Force and you're potentially about to execute, for example, a mission to go capture Nicolas Maduro in Caracas, you're not going to want your location data to be floating out there, to be uploaded by, you know, maybe you're not even aware of it. It's getting uploaded somewhere via a fitness app or some kind of shopping app, or it's out there and a data broker is then selling it to basically anybody who has the money and the know-how to go buy that data, which could be potentially a bad actor or an adversary of the United States. So it's just one of these 21st century issues that, you know, you didn't have to worry about really 8, 10 years ago, or even less than that. But now today, all of a sudden, it's become a real issue for military forces up and down the chain in the U.S.
1: Boy, would you actually have to know the names of military members to actually make this work for you if you're a bad actor and you happen to access the data?
3: That would certainly make it, I would think, easier if you kind of knew, you know, and it could be military, it could be law enforcement, it could be suspected intelligence operatives, for example, if you're in another country. But yes, I would think if you had the names, that would certainly make the job a whole lot easier. But let's not forget, too, a lot of these folks, you know, their identities are kept secret, particularly if you're talking about special forces, or, you know, certainly folks in the intelligence realm. But, you know, maybe if, especially now with AI, could you pull together enough information to identify someone with all of that stuff? I don't know, but I suspect we're getting to a point where, you know, a sufficiently, you know, tech-savvy adversary would be able to potentially piece some of that together using this information that's out there online.
1: We're speaking with Ben Wolfgang, national security reporter at the Washington Times. The story is called The Danger of Digital Footprints, How Ubiquitous Technical Surveillance, as it's called, Threatens the U.S. Military. Give us anecdotal evidence, Ben, of how this has worked.
3: Yeah, there's a number of it's kind of an early, you know, we're in the early stages of this, so there's not a whole lot of, you know, hard data in terms of there's X number of cases, but there are plenty of anecdotal accounts. One of the most recent was a French sailor using the fitness app Strava, who's on the Charles de Gaulle aircraft carrier back in March, and uploaded, he was running on the deck of the ship and uploaded his fitness, his running times to this app, which then folks were able to kind of, you know, use that geolocation data and pinpoint where the aircraft carrier was. And there were some other instances similar. The French magazine Le Monde did a deep dive, an investigation back in 2024, which used similar techniques from fitness apps to identify the locations of nuclear submarines. And you've had the FBI and Homeland Security say that this has been attempted to be used by adversaries to locate law enforcement, members of immigration enforcement, certainly, you know, intelligence operatives. So they're cropping up all over the place now, more and more. It's good that it's on the radar of everyone, I think, at this point. So hopefully there can be some solutions soon. But again, it's one of these unique 21st century problems that, you know, that really, I think the severity of it is just starting to be fully understood.
1: Jeez, I see solutions here. Ban phones altogether, or service members can only have dumb phones, not smartphones?
3: That's one. Or to make sure that there are companies out there that are selling products that will essentially disable location data, for example, from being shared from a given phone if it's being used by a service member. So that's one reason. You have lawmakers pushing for basically a new policy that would not allow, for example, they single out Google Chrome, because Google, let's face it, is kind of at the top of the list when it comes to selling, using ad data to target ads toward, you know, people, you and me included, consumers. So there's a push to get that off of phones when you're in theater or on a military base and use something that has a little more privacy protection. So that's kind of where we're going in terms of solutions. It's certainly on the radar of policymakers on Capitol Hill.
1: Thanks, Ben. Ben Wolfgang, national security correspondent at the Washington Times. Coming up next on This Weekend, World Cup price gouging.
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0: Ready for the weekend? We're here to get it started. 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
1: Glad you're with us. Soccer's global governing body is leveraging U.S. wealth and an expanded tournament to chase an $11 billion bonanza. But at what cost? Warning signs for FIFA are everywhere, including fan anger over soaring ticket prices for this month's tournament in the U.S., Canada, and Mexico. Here's Rachel Bachman, senior sports reporter at the Wall Street Journal. Rachel, what's up here?
2: Well, what FIFA, the world governing body of soccer, is doing is really taking advantage of two things. One, this is the biggest World Cup ever with 48 teams. And two, it's based largely in the United States, which is the wealthiest country in the world. And FIFA's really taking this opportunity to maximize its revenue.
1: This is a lot different from the FIFA that we saw in 1994 when the U.S. last hosted the World Cup with regards to pricing, isn't it?
2: It is. Of course, a lot of time has passed, but a couple other things have changed. Back then, FIFA really put a lot of the hosting duties on local organizers. So the U.S. Soccer Federation really organized and operated a lot of the matches and, ticketing and things like that, and it got to keep a big cut of that money as well. In this case, and increasingly, FIFA is taking over a lot more control over things, and they're keeping a lot more of the money, and they're also making a lot more money.
1: Yeah. All right. So there's been this massive outcry about ticket prices for these games. Explain that and then what FIFA's reaction has been.
2: Yes. Well, just to give people a sense of how pricey these games are, FIFA has made available a tiny handful of $60 tickets. So that's the rock bottom price, $60. But most tickets start in the hundreds of dollars and quickly travel into the thousands of dollars for the best seats. And this includes opening round games like the U.S. against Paraguay, which is the U.S. opener. I couldn't find a ticket to that game for less than $1,000 the last time I wrote about that game. And these are, 70,000-80,000 seat stadium, so there's a lot of seats. And so it really is just a radically different approach to the World Cup. FIFA used to really prioritize keeping a lot of the tickets affordable because, a lot of fans really demanded that. But the U.S. has a lot less price sensitivity. A lot of U.S. consumers are used to paying a lot of money for Bruce Springsteen tickets or Taylor Swift tickets, and they're essentially being forced to pay a lot more for World Cup tickets now as well.
1: We're speaking with Rachel Bachman, senior sports reporter at the Wall Street Journal. The story is called How FIFA's Biggest World Cup Unleashed a Summer of Price Gouging. There are warning signs here, though. Explain.
2: Yes, of course. FIFA promised a very rosy picture for this World Cup. They were envisioning very high ticket prices and massive demand, which there was. But I think some of that demand eased off for several reasons. One, the ticket prices. Two, some hotel prices were high. But also there have been some visa issues. The U.S. changed its visa rules for a number of countries that are coming to the World Cup. And of course, it's much more expensive to travel around the U.S. than, for instance, in Germany when Germany hosted the World Cup in 2006, you can get around that country by train. It's pretty compact. The U.S., Canada, and Mexico, that's a massive land area. So just if you're a European fan coming or for a South American fan coming to this World Cup, pretty much everything about it is just much more expensive than previous versions of this event.
1: Wow. How about some of the geopolitics?
2: Yes, certainly there's been some controversy about President Trump. He and the head of FIFA, Gianni Infantino, seem to have a very warm relationship. And, some people in other countries don't like that. They don't like the image of two people they maybe don't like very much cozying up together. There are just a host of other issues in terms of the visas that have made it difficult for teams and their fans to even travel to the U.S.
1: What does FIFA do, I guess, with the proceeds from this $11 billion in anticipated revenue?
2: Well, that's actually a big part of FIFA's justification for the high prices. They're saying, look, a big share of this money, they say $2.7 billion of this revenue that they anticipate generating, FIFA will share with its 211 member countries around the world. And of course, most of those countries have a lot less money than the U.S. to spend on things like soccer and building soccer fields and developing talent and things like that. And so FIFA says this is, key revenue to countries around the world who who are trying to build their football programs. I would also point out, however, that it's not just Americans who are going to this World Cup, of course. It's people from a lot of those countries that FIFA services, who are trying, you know, people from Colombia and Portugal and Brazil and, Argentina who want to go to the World Cup but are finding the cost, you know, really prohibitively expensive.
1: Thanks, Rachel. Rachel Bachman, senior sports reporter at the Wall Street Journal. Coming up next on This Weekend, waiting for the perfect job.
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0: Thanks for spending time here. The job search after college is not all that it's cracked up to be, but is waiting for that dream job worth it? Here's this weekend's Nicole Murray.
1: Waiting for the perfect job after college. Here to discuss, MarketWatch reporter Aditi Srikant. So what type of work do you encourage graduates to embrace after college and why?
2: So I encourage college grads to find a service industry job, such as a job at a restaurant or a retailer. It's something I really regretted that I didn't do after college. I was not the most proactive student. I didn't set up a summer internship. And instead of, you know, making some money and earning some really important soft skills, I just sat around my parents' house for 3 months until fall. And I always regret it because I ended up moving to New York, a very expensive city with no money when I could have been saving. As I said, I was living with my parents. They were not charging me rent. And it just always seemed like a really silly decision. So now I encourage anyone who graduated and might not have, you know, bagged the perfect internship in their preferred field, why wouldn't you work a service industry job? It's very silly not to.
1: Yeah. Why do you think a lot of graduates back away from that type of work?
2: So for me personally, I think I saw all my friends get really great internships, and they were really proactive, and I feel like working at a restaurant or a retailer meant admitting that I hadn't done those things, and it made me feel really behind. It made me feel like I hadn't done, you know, the things I was supposed to be doing. And it was a really snobbish and short-sighted take, and I always regret it.
1: Definitely makes sense. How do experts describe the job market now?
2: So, I interviewed Ryan Nunn, the director of research at the Yale University Budget Lab. His direct quote is, it isn't the worst, but it also isn't the best. So that being said, it's not like you're entering a recession, we don't think, but there's not, you know, plentiful options.
1: Okay. Okay. And what is the unemployment rate for recent college graduates right now?
2: For recent college graduates, the unemployment rate for people with college degrees is 3.1%. And the unemployment rate for recent college graduates during the first 3 months of 2026 was 5.6%, which was higher than the overall rate of all workers with college degrees, which is 3.1%. And higher than the average rate of all workers, which is 4.2%. So 5.6% is pretty high at this point.
1: Wow. Now, in your article, you talk about three specific reasons why taking any job is better than waiting out for your dream job. What are they?
2: Sure. So I think progress beats standing still. A job won't replace a career launch, but it can keep money flowing. You're building experience. And a retail job or a job in the restaurant industry right now, those are a little easier to get than a business administrative job, just purely from the availability of jobs standpoint.
1: And what are some ways college graduates can stand out in the job market while applying?
2: So I think really emphasize your soft skills. With this proliferation of AI, a lot of employers are looking for people with really good communication skills, who are really good at teamwork, who have really good face-to-face connections. You know, technical skills are great, but a lot of those can be automated at this point. A lot of administrative tasks that were often associated with entry-level jobs can be automated. So a lot of employers are looking for your ability to, you know, resolve conflict, your ability to adapt, your ability to have new ideas and be resilient. Those are things you want to emphasize to employers because the job market is shifting. And they want to know that you can grow with the company and you're not just there to offer, like, you know, a core set of five skills that a computer could do.
1: And you talk about doom jobbing. What is that and how does it come into play here?
2: Sure. So doom jobbing is a cycle of endlessly applying for employment postings, refreshing your LinkedIn and scrolling. And I think it just feels like you are constantly being rejected, right? It's like if you're checking a dating app and no one's getting back to you, you're going to feel a type of way about it. And it's going to be really frustrating and it's emotional and it can really hit your ego, but it is a reality and you just need to be resilient through it because the longer someone stays unemployed, the harder it can be to reenter the workforce. The longer someone is unemployed, the less leverage they have to ask for the money they want and deserve. So finding that job that's not perfect, like a service industry job or even temp work or freelance work, is really important, you know, just to stop that doom jobbing cycle. and to get yourself out there and build your confidence. And like I said, in some ways, like, you know, just put a couple hundred dollars in your pocket.
0: That's this weekend's Nicole Murray with MarketWatch columnist Aditi Srikant. Coming up next on This Weekend, drama at a survivalist compound in South Dakota.
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13: Countryside. Here's your News Talk 1310 KNOX forecast. Daytime highs approaching 93. Today, under mainly sunny skies, winds out of the southeast, 20 to 25 miles per hour. Partly cloudy skies. Tonight, chance of thunderstorms. Lows level off around 66. Chance for storms. Tomorrow, highs around 83. Cloudy skies. I'm meteorologist Jennifer Wojcicki on News Talk 1310 KNOX. Currently, 68.
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0: Thanks for spending part of your weekend with us. Gordon Deal with Nicole Murray. Coming up this half hour, drama at a luxury survivalist community. Also, the risk of separate bank accounts for couples and experiments with biohacking. We'll have that story in about 15 minutes. Doomsday preppers went to South Dakota to ride out the apocalypse at a five-star bunker compound. Well, they're already at each other's throats with HOA-style grievances. It's a story by Joe Barrett, national affairs reporter at the Wall Street Journal. Joe, what did you see there?
15: It was really an amazing experience. I mean, just to get to this place, you have to drive 6 miles over gravel roads. There's no trespassing signs everywhere. All these ruins of a former military base and a bunch of cows kind of staring at you sideways. And then you get there and, you know, you can't get through their gate without a code. You see these little bumps in the earth with like a big concrete front and a steel door. And, you know, really the whole landscape makes you feel like you're in the Walking Dead or something like that.
0: Jeez. How big is the piece of property and how many folks own units there and or live there?
15: Yeah, there's 575 of these bunkers, and each one is like 2,200 square feet of just unfinished, you know, concrete floor and kind of an arching ceiling. And so, you know, there's probably 200 or so that have been sold and 30 or so people who are living out there full time. You know, they've retired, you know, they're fixing up their place and, you know, they're getting ready for the end of the world if it comes.
0: Jeez, you have running water, electricity, anything like that there?
15: Yeah, there's water. You know, you have to set up solar panels for your electricity. You know, they really want to be self-sufficient. So, you know, the developer kind of provides you with the very bare bones and then you kind of run with it, or you get him to, you know, build it out and make it a little bit more livable.
0: Got it. All right. So talk about how in some cases the community's tearing itself apart. What has happened?
15: Well, there's just like lawsuits flying back and forth from all sides. One guy bought his unit and he was told it had a working septic system. Turned out it wasn't working. It was going to cost him $13,000. And he went to an employee who, you know, he knew and trusted and said, hey, you know, what do I do about this? And the guy said, well, keep your mouth shut unless you want to get evicted, because they just aren't going to help you out with a complaint, and they probably will, you know, send their guys after you to chase you out of town. And of course, you know, the developers, you know, denied that they do anything like this, but you know, this one guy with a septic complaint, there was just, from his point of view, you know, escalating confrontations, and he eventually had a guy drive out to his property in a little front-end loader and challenge him to a fist fight and, you know, just kind of harassing him. And he drew his weapon and said, you know, get away. I really don't need this. And the guy, you know, he claimed that the worker approached him and he shot him in the chest. And, you know, he was later ruled self-defense by a grand jury, and a judge, you know, gave him immunity. So, but you know, he still got kicked out of the complex because he had, you know, drawn and fired his weapon. So,
0: jeez.
15: Yeah, just a, you know, very cold, kind of old west world out there.
0: Man, he got kicked out, but he still owns the unit, or you're forced to sell at that point?
15: Well,
0: how's that work?
15: He paid for a 99-year lease, and, you know, because they're evicting him sort of for cause, they can keep, you know, under the rules of the lease, if the lease, you know, is held up ultimately in court, he'd have to lose the $55,000
0: oh, wow.
15: he gave them, and plus any improvements that he's made, they could also keep. So,
0: jeez.
15: You know, and then, you know, for, you know, some of these people, it's like their weekend place, or, you know, they're a doctor or a lawyer or whatever, but like, you know, a guy like this, it's like this was his life, this was his life savings and his retirement plan. You know, he was going to live out there, and, you know, be prepared for whatever comes next, but also, you know, it's where he lives now and he put all of his money into it. So, you know, it's a tough situation.
0: Thanks, Joe. Joe Barrett, national affairs reporter at the Wall Street Journal. Coming up next on This Weekend, the risk of separate bank accounts.
16: This report is sponsored by IBM. As AI transforms how work gets done, a new IBM CEO study finds success will depend on how quickly organizations redesign their workforce. CEOs agree people are the priority. 83% of CEOs say AI success depends more on people's adoption than the technology. But many organizations are still struggling to redesign roles, build new skills, and rethink how teams collaborate. This gap is already showing up in the workplace. CEOs say only 25% of employees are using AI as part of their jobs, even though 86% believe their workforce have the skills to collaborate with AI. Looking ahead, CEOs expect the impact on jobs to accelerate. By 2028, 29% of employees may need reskilling for different roles, while 59% will likely require upskilling to perform their current roles more effectively. The findings suggest the real challenge isn't just adopting AI, it's aligning jobs, skills, and ways of working with the speed of AI transformation. To learn more, visit ibm.com/IBV.
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0: you can spend part of your weekend with us. Young Americans are embracing financial independence, even if that means keeping money separate from their spouse or partner. Rachel Barber, economy reporter at USA Today, has a look at new research from Fidelity. Rachel, what did you find?
1: What we found is sort of an answer to an old question of should couples combine finances. And what the survey found is that more Gen Z and millennial couples are saying no. 34% of Gen Z and 26% of millennial couples are keeping all of their money in separate accounts versus about 19% of Gen X and only about 15% of baby boomers. And we're also seeing a rise in millennials and Gen Z of those who are both keeping money in a separate account and a joint account. But there is this sort of divergence of younger couples choosing to handle their finances individually.
0: Yeah, why is that? Do we know, Rachel?
1: There's a lot of reasons. One of the most obvious is that more women are working today than when a lot of boomers got together initially. Back before 1974, it was pretty routine for women to need a male co-signer on accounts. Today, that's not the case, of course. But we also are seeing a few other sort of factors play into this as well. We've got the rise of student loan debt. A lot of couples are sort of looking at that and saying, I'll handle mine, you'll handle yours. Let's not combine until that's taken care of. People are also getting married later in life, which means that they have more time to build up their net worth. Maybe that makes them more interested in a prenup and a little bit more interested in keeping their finances guarded. And then similarly, we are expecting to see the great wealth transfer happen over the next two decades. That's going to be a transfer of trillions of dollars from the older generations to the younger generations. If you are someone in your 20s expecting $500,000, that would be great, first and foremost. But also maybe you want to keep your own bank account and your finances separate from your partner if you know that that money is coming.
0: Wow. We're speaking with Rachel Barber, economy reporter at USA Today. The story is called More Couples Are Keeping Separate Bank Accounts. The financial experts talk about the risk of this, or the risks, plural. What, why, what are they?
1: Yes. Yeah. In some ways, it's pretty straightforward. Separate accounts leads to more confusion. If your partner has a separate account that you don't have access to, you can't see where that money is going. That can lead to delayed timelines for sharing goals, for things like paying down debt, for saving up for a down payment on a home. If you guys have a goal set and you say that you're working towards it, but you can't confirm, there's sort of this lack of accountability. And they also say that it runs the risk of increasing the possibility of financial infidelity. And that's just basically a fancy way of saying your partner is not being completely forthcoming about what they're spending on. And that can be a way to sort of cover up for a lot of spending on vices, for things like drugs or sort of just bad habits that you wouldn't necessarily want your partner to know about.
0: Wow. There's enough people, I guess, too, that are just avoiding these types of conversations altogether.
1: That's right. Yeah. The survey also found that a large share of survey respondents said that they just feel stressed talking about finances with their partner. They worry that they'll feel judged or lectured or that it'll start an argument.
0: Thanks, Rachel. Rachel Barber, economy reporter at USA Today. Coming up next on This Weekend, does biohacking work?
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0: Ready for the weekend? We're here to get it started. 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
1: Thanks for spending time with us. The longevity industry is booming with high-tech tests, drugs, and medical devices. What to know for your health and personal finances from Elizabeth O'Brien, senior personal finance reporter at Barron's. Elizabeth, set this up.
2: Yeah, so longevity is having a moment. There's a big boom in longevity, and there are sort of two main channels in that. One is that is the biohacking, which is folks doing taking a DIY approach, maybe buying diagnostic tests, getting, you know, all sorts of tests done through the mail, and buying peptides and whatnot. So there's sort of the DIY component, and there's also the longevity doctor component. Some people are getting affiliating themselves with practices where doctors specialize in this field of longevity.
1: All right, so explain, I guess, what DIY biohacking is. I mean, what's involved here?
2: Yeah, well, you know, it's big money. Morgan Stanley estimates that the consumer-driven diagnostic market is about $4 billion. And in recent years, there has been an explosion of companies like Hims & Hers Health and Function Health are some of the companies that you can get your, you know, a whole panel of biomarkers tested. You would buy a test for them, go to a Quest Diagnostics, then they'll send it into the company and you can get a read on everything from your, you know, your thyroid function to your inflammation to your vitamin D and all that good stuff. So you can do this now without going to a doctor. You can, you don't have to, for a lot of this stuff, get a prescription. You can order a kit from a, you know, a online company and then go to a somewhere like a Quest to get your blood drawn, and then the company will send you sort of your results, you know.
1: Wow. Are these tests worth it?
2: Well, you know, it's kind of nuanced, right? So a lot of this stuff you might not need to know because you can't do a lot of things about it. Like there's so much data now. We can get a read on so much stuff and what is actually meaningful and actionable. It's kind of hard to sort out on your own. So, you know, and there's a lot of promise out there, but there's also a lot of hype. So consumers should sort of tread cautiously.
1: We're speaking with Elizabeth O'Brien, senior personal finance reporter at Barron's. The story is called Live Longer and Better. Does biohacking really work? What about that company in West Palm Beach, Florida? You talked about Radiance. You got a membership to this thing? How does it work?
2: Yeah, a lot of these practices have membership models. This one out of West Palm Beach charges $50,000 a year after an initial enrollment fee, a one-time fee of $50,000. So this is big bucks, you know, and these people promise customization, a 360-degree look at you, you know, and they promise to... And this is, you know, and this is staffed by real doctors who keep in touch, you know, to keep close tabs on the research and really offer sort of a customized plan for testing and then tracking you over time to, you know, catch things right even before they develop, you know, to really stay on top of your health. And this is a more generally preventive mode than a lot of the traditional medical system, which is reactive. You know, we wait until diseases have developed or, you know, people are already sort of sick by the time they go to the doctor. And this trend is more, let's get on top of things early, which is good for the most part. But then, you know, sometimes you can know too much if you can't really do anything about it.
1: Thanks, Elizabeth. Elizabeth O'Brien, senior personal finance reporter at Barron's. Coming up next on This Weekend, how a Rhode Island widower found purpose.

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1: Tom is the smartest man I know. 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
9: Thanks for being with us. What started as a way to cope with grief has become a source of purpose and affordable treasures for one Rhode Island retiree. For years, Jack Burnett has been a familiar face along Norwood Avenue in Warwick. These days, his front lawn is often filled with bicycles, furniture, tools, and other items waiting for a second chance. But behind the collection of restored goods is a story about resilience. WJAR Television says when he retired in 2020, his wife became seriously ill and passed away. And for a year, he did nothing, but eventually something changed. Burnett began doing what he'd always enjoyed, fixing things. As he drove around Warwick, he started noticing discarded items sitting at the curb. He thought maybe he could repair them, so he brought them home. What began as a hobby became a mission. Today, there's an ever-changing selection on his lawn. The sales help supplement his fixed income. But Burnett says making money isn't the main goal. It's helping somebody else, since it helps him. That'll do it for this hour. For Nicole Murray, I'm Gordon Deal. Thanks for listening to This Weekend.
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17: Hail and damaging winds are predicted with this next storm.
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2: Here's your News Talk 1310 KNOX forecast. Daytime highs approaching 93. Today, under mainly sunny skies, winds out of the southeast 20 to 25 miles per hour. Partly cloudy skies. Tonight, chance of thunderstorms. Lows level off around 66. Chance for storms. Tomorrow, highs around 83. Cloudy skies. I'm meteorologist Jennifer Wojcicki on News Talk 1310 KNOX. Currently, 68.
3: Welcome to Awake to Righteousness, a ministry of Harvest Baptist Church in Larimore, North Dakota. 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And now, here are your hosts, Aaron Custer and Josh Fryman.
4: Welcome back to another episode of Awake to Righteousness. I'm going to get my music in there somehow.
5: Yeah, a little beatboxing maybe. I'll work on it.
4: And Baptist beatboxers.
5: I might be better at beatboxing than talking today. my voice is a little rough, so apologies to all those listeners that were waiting just to hear the velvety tones of my voice. It's not happening today.
4: Yeah, well, some could say enhanced, I don't feel bad talking the whole time now.
5: That's right. That's that we can just. I'll just keep pointing at you.
4: No, it doesn't sound as bad as you think, though.
5: Okay, I'm glad to hear that.
4: Yeah, so lean into it.
5: A little rough, let's do this. We'll go with it. Yeah,
4: let's do this. Yep. So,
5: but it is good to be here today, as always, with you.
4: Yes. Yeah. Likewise, the feeling is mutual. So good episode today. At least the subject is good, I should say. Earlier this week, my wife sent me a video clip, and she said, "This is really good. You know, I like this." And it was given by a pastor. He's passed away now, but he was talking about the importance of viewing scripture as not just a book of positive quotations that you can draw from. Like, it's like a reference book, mm-hmm. right? So a reference book is not something you read cover to cover. It's like, I'll just like an encyclopedia. It's a reference book.
5: Yep.
4: Right. Oh, this is a subject. What does the encyclopedia have to say about that? Then I go to the encyclopedia, right? Some might sit down and read it cover to cover, but that's not what its intended purpose is for. But his point is that the tragedy is some people use their Bible like that. They only go to the Bible when there's a certain subject that comes up. What does the Bible have to say about it? Or they go to the Bible and draw out the really nice things it says. So I can do all things through Christ, which strengtheneth me.
5: Yep.
4: But Philippians says more than just that. Right. Okay. So that kind of idea.
5: Yeah. Inspirational quotes, shall we say?
4: Oh, there you go.
5: Memes and inspirational quotes. That's what our Bible's for. Well,
4: that's a better way to say it. The Bible isn't full of just inspirational quotes.
5: Right.
4: There are some in there.
5: Sure.
4: But absolutely. It's not what it's for. Yeah. That's well said. So a text that we're going to jump into this subject from is Psalm 1. And I'm going to read this Psalm 1 and verses 1 and 2. And I want to just remind our listeners, they might be familiar with these verses, but the definitions are important. So Psalm 1, verse 1 and 2, blessed is the man that walketh not in the counsel of the ungodly, nor standeth in the way of sinners, nor sitteth in the seat of the scornful. But his delight is in the law of the Lord, and in his law doth he meditate day and night. And this pastor's point was that the Bible is not just a book of inspirational quotes. It's the law of the Lord. Mm-hmm. And that word law and the Hebrew word is not speaking just about the Torah, although it would include that for sure.

0: That's matter of fact, that's the word Torah, but we don't think of it as just the five books. All right. Although that's primarily what we think about when we hear that word. But by definition, it's a precept or a statute, right? We use the word still to this day. Oh, this is the law of the land, or this is the law. And so it's a precept or statute that flows from this. So we like go into a spring that's giving us water. We go to the Bible that gives us statutes and principles and precepts.
1: Sure.
0: And his point was, there's a big difference between viewing the Bible as, oh, that's nice, and that's authoritative.
1: Yes.
0: This is what I'm supposed to do or believe or talk like, or okay. And his application was, and then I'll go back to you. And then after you're done, I want to go through some definitions. But his point was, when we view the Bible as authoritative, it allows the Lord to speak to us in not just positive affirmation, but also loving correction. But a lot of us don't want correction. Mm-hmm. So we don't want the whole Bible's authoritative, but the Bible says faithful are the wounds of a friend. We need corrected sometime. And yep. He says that in a marriage relationship or a friendship relationship. I think it's fair to say you and I are very good friends.
1: Yes.
0: And there have been times where you have come into my life and said, hey, can I talk to you about something? And you, in a loving way, I knew you had my best interest at heart, but said, this is something that, you know, I think you should deal with or you should see. And it helped me, right?
1: And vice versa as well.
0: Yeah. Well, yeah. Well, that's a good relationship, yep. Right? We care enough about each other's friendship relationship that we're willing to do the hard work or whatever it is.
1: Well, and yeah, just correcting, right? Like sometimes my thinking needs to be corrected.
0: Yeah.
1: And I don't have the right thought about something as I, you know, and so to, yeah, what you're saying, like a good friend, you will correct you in that way and say, hey, well, that's not quite
0: yes
1: accurate. This is better. This is, you know, think about it this way, whatever.
0: Yeah.
1: Yeah.
0: And so we value that. Infinitely more important is I want a good relationship with God.
1: Yeah.
0: And his point is you can't have a good relationship with God if you do not allow him access to correct you.
1: Absolutely.
0: To confront you and challenge you and convict you. And so that's what we want to talk about today. How do you view the Bible? And we want to encourage you to view the scriptures in a way that you understand the Lord loves us enough to tell us the hard things sometimes. And as this pastor said, his name is Tim Keller, by the way, and I don't agree with everything he teaches or preaches necessarily, his soteriology or even his ecclesiology. But what he said here is very good. And that is that when I receive everything as authoritative, yeah, it hurts when I hear you're not right, you're wrong, you need to confess that. But it also helps infinitely more when I read, you're loved, you're accepted.
1: Yes.
0: That's authoritative too.
1: Yep. Amen. That's very good. That's very good. And if it wasn't for the serious nature of what you were saying, I was going to ask you if you agree with his kinesiology or his anthropology. There's a lot of ologies.
0: You're making fun of me right now. Yeah. Wait. Oh, you're going to give a live illustration of what we're talking about.
1: No, it was just a great opportunity for a joke, but I did not take that opportunity. I just waited to do it.
0: So soteriology is the doctrine of salvation.
1: Yes.
0: Ecclesiology, the doctrine of the church.
1: Absolutely.
0: Okay.
1: And,
0: all right.
1: And see, it's good. It's good to define our terms and you know, someone listening may not know those things. So, and I don't know what kinesiology is either. I just know the name. So we won't get into that too deeply.
0: Yeah. That's you put your arm out, look at, and you're like pushing down on the arm and it's like muscle
1: kinetic related. Yeah, yeah. Something. Okay. Whatever. So, sorry to derail.
0: You're just still upset that I had to correct you over Paradiso.
1: Well, okay. Fair enough.
0: No, I'm just kidding.
1: But yes,
0: three people will get that.
1: Right. Yeah, exactly. No, but your point is a very good one. Like it's the same thing as the same mental principle, I guess, if you will. If someone is a flatterer, then
0: right,
1: and that's just who they are. Everything they say is overly complimentary, overly flattering. It, by definition, weakens everything they say.
0: Yeah.
1: You're just like, okay, he thinks I'm great again. She thinks I'm the best ever. Okay. Well, because they never will say anything.
0: Where are you finding these people?
1: Yeah. Yeah.
0: I'd love to meet them.
1: Exactly. Yeah. But you, yeah, exactly. You see the point, but
0: Aaron's life is so difficult. Here we go again.
1: People tell me how great I am. Exactly. So your turn to make the joke. Touche.
0: Yeah. Okay. We're
1: touché.
0: Even.
1: Okay. Yeah, exactly. We're even. But you know, if that's what someone does and that's all they ever say, well then what they say doesn't really carry that much weight compared to the other side of the coin, which is what you were saying earlier. Like if we view the Bible as, okay, there's encouraging things we can read and God, you know, God loves us and, you know, wants and cares for us and all of the wonderful things that we find so comforting about God and about the Bible. But then if we never listen to the correcting things, amen, then it doesn't really carry as much weight as it should.
0: That's really good. Because like you said, we talked about this a little bit, and this might be another good show to do another time, but like we talked about this with standards, right? Mm-hmm. Or, if everything is a primary issue, then nothing is.
1: Right. Absolutely.
0: There are secondary issues and there are tertiary issues. And if we treat everything like, no, it's the most important thing, well, then nothing is the most important thing.
1: Right.
0: And like what you're saying, if everything is positive, then nothing is real. Like nothing is, cause what are you contrasting it to?
1: Right.
0: And, that's really good. So I want to walk through these verses. Did I cut you off?
1: Okay. We'll finish this. And then I got some more thoughts, application of this principle. So good. Go ahead.
0: Okay. Is it okay to do the definitions?
1: Yeah.
0: Okay.
1: Yeah.
0: Because a lot of people might misunderstand when they hear the word blessed. They think, oh, blessed, I'm receiving favor. And there is a truth to that. But this word, when it says blessed, it actually speaks about being happy. So happy and content is the man that, and this is important, there are three verbs here: walketh not in the counsel of the ungodly, standeth in the way of sinners, sitteth in the seat of the scornful. And it's not a coincidence that there's this regression here, right? Because it's walking, then it's standing, and then you find yourself sitting.
1: Right.
0: Right. And so there's what we don't do. Okay. You don't need to walk in the counsel of the ungodly. Love not the world, neither the things that are in the world. That's lust of the flesh, lust of the eyes, pride of life. Those type category issues are not going to be helpful. But if you are drawn to the counsel of the ungodly, well, next thing you know, you find yourself standing with the sinners, like standing in the way of sinners, I should say. Now, this does not mean you can't be around sinners. It's not what it's talking about. Paul said, if that's how the Christian was supposed to live, you'd have to leave the world.
1: Yeah.
0: Right. It's talking about there is a path, there's a road, there's a course of life. In a definition, there's a mode of action or a course of life that the world has, and you're going to find yourself standing there, and then you get comfortable. You find yourself next step sitting in the seat of the scornful. And this has the idea of like scoffing and making fun of and all that kind of stuff. All right. So we know what we don't do. Happy is the man that doesn't do that. All right. So what is he doing? Mm-hmm. That's what the next verse is all about. But his delight, and this word delight speaks about having his desire fulfilled. All right. So there's an appetite that is met. There's a thirst that is quenched. There's a desire that is fulfilled. But his delight is what? In the law of the Lord. So he has it. But then it says this, and in his law doth he meditate. And this word meditate has the idea of have you ever heard someone speaking under their breath? Mm-hmm. Like murmuring. Okay. Muttering, maybe it might be a bad word. Murmuring has a kind of a negative connotation. So it's like talking, muttering, speaking under your breath, but he's doing that. In his law doth he like mumble under his breath. Does he speak? This is what meditating is. It is talking to yourself over and over. And people say, well, I don't know how to meditate. If you have ever worried, then you know how to meditate, mm-hmm. because that's all it is. It's ruminating, going over and over. And, but what the psalmist is saying is this, is that a person who truly is delighted, has this delight, this fulfillment, they not only have the law of the Lord, but that's who's speaking to them. God is speaking to them through the law.
1: Sure.
0: So Jen, my call with my wife was on speakerphone recently, and you were listening to this, and she was talking about a guy that she heard. People listen to themselves, but not enough people talk to themselves. And that sounds like a clever turn of phrase, but all it's saying is if we are the only ones talking to ourselves, mm-hmm. we're just listening to ourselves. You have to speak to yourself truth. And the only way to do that is your Bible, your the scriptures. That's what the psalmist is talking about. His delight, fulfillment is in the law of the Lord. And in that law, he is meditating, he's talking it over, and he is dwelling on it day and night.
1: Right.
0: The result of that, the psalmist says, is he'll be like a tree planted by the rivers of water. So your taproot is like in the river, irrigated well, that bringeth forth his fruit in his season, his leaf also shall not wither. And we get the idea there that you want to succeed in life, you want to prosper in life, the law of the Lord's important.
1: Amen.
0: But nowhere here does it say that when you do that, just stick to the good parts, you know. And no, it means all of it's good.
1: Amen.
0: And so I think that this is just the final thing I'll say about it. We want to view the Bible as authoritative. We want to meditate on it day and night. We want to let it speak to our hearts and minds meaningfully, not just, oh, that's a nice thing. I'll share that on Facebook. No, it should have an impact in our life.
1: Yeah.
0: Like what am I going to do with this? Be ye a doer of the word and not a hearer only.
1: Yeah, absolutely. That's good stuff. And that really is so essential on an individual level when it comes to our spiritual lives on individually. And the blessing of it is as, you know, independent Baptists, we believe that the church is the members. And when it comes to, it's a denomination in the sense that we call ourselves Baptists, but when it comes to the local church, mm-hmm. it's made up of members, and the yeah. members are the body of Christ in that local place. And so it is a blessing to know that ultimately the focus is on the individuals in a church, right?
0: Yeah.
1: That we as individuals have to be right with the Lord, spiritually mature, mm-hmm. walking with him. And as the members go, so goes the church. And that's a blessing, first of all, because, I think a point of interest that I wanted to bring out, and this is more on an evangelical scenario, and I didn't even talk to you about this off the air, so we're just kind of springing on you. But I read an article recently about the Southern Baptist Convention. And first of all, if you want to give a brief opinion of what the SBC is or isn't, go for it.
0: Okay, yeah.
1: But go ahead. It's an interesting story I wanted to mention about that.
0: Yeah. So the SBC is not actually a denomination, right? So a lot of people think it is. They do not have a head or board that oversees what all the churches in its partnership, that's not the word they use, but do. It's a convention, meaning literally it's one convention every year. They go and they're a group of churches that hold to the same doctrine and practice for the most part. That there's a lot that don't, that there's, they give a lot of liberty in that. But basically they have messengers, that represent the churches. Right. And they go and then they'll discuss business. And so, but each church is its own governing body. What makes them united, like really the only tangible thing that makes them united is the giving to either the International Mission Board or the North American Mission Board. They have the missions work together. That's really sure. what makes them Southern Baptist. So As I know a church in the Carolinas, they give $100 a year to missions. That's all they do, and they're considered a Southern Baptist church. You know,
1: sure.
0: So,
1: sure.
0: But it isn't. It's unfair to label them as its own denomination because they do allow their church's autonomy. But in order to be in partnership with the Southern Baptist Convention, there are things that you're supposed to do of like, faith, and practice.
1: Yes.
0: So,
1: and it is interesting. This article that I read kind of educated me on some of those things. You're familiar with Albert Mohler?
0: Yes.
1: Who is the president of the Southern Baptist Theological Seminary.
0: Yeah.
1: So that might be the glue that holds it all together in some ways, the theological seminary that kind of the SBC kind of,
0: yeah, they have several
1: out of,
0: they have Midwestern Baptist Theological in Kansas City. They have one in New Orleans.
1: Yeah.
0: They have several, but I mean, the flagship is Southern.
1: Sure.
0: Yeah.
1: And Al Mohler is a good guy. You know, he has a YouTube, channel.
0: The Briefing.
1: I've seen a few times and I know you do as well, but the point, the reason I bring it up is to say that he is leading a charge to, he's proposing what is called a Truth and Unity Amendment, which is seeking to clarify the issue of churches that are members of the SBC allowing or not allowing female pastors. It's kind of comical that, you know, we look at it and we're like, well, it's sad that they even have to do this, they even have to get to this point. But I thought it was an interesting article in the sense that he has stated some very strong principles, not just his opinions, but certainly biblical principles about female pastors and how they're not biblical. And the fact that it's interesting how he makes the statement, historically, every major denomination that moved into liberal theology first embraced feminism and rejected the biblical distinctions between men and women. Once a denomination abandons biblical teaching on male and female roles, broader doctrinal compromise inevitably follows. And so, you know, for Al Mohler, as I think a fairly conservative man in his own right, you know, he's leading this push to adopt this amendment to, and I mean, it's a losing battle in so many ways when you're dealing with the Southern Baptist Convention. I think it's going to continue to go liberal as time goes along. But, but the point I think is an interesting one. And I think is also a true one. When it comes to, feminine or female, roles in the church and the fact that, going back to what you started this program with, that could be an offensive topic for some people in today. And, you know, maybe 50 years ago, that wouldn't be an offensive thing.
0: Yeah.
1: But now potentially it could be. Well, what do you mean? I mean, women are just as capable as men, blah, blah, blah, blah, blah. And they are. There's different, obviously, strengths and weaknesses. But, you know, I'm not sitting here saying that women are inferior. That's not the point.
0: No, nor does the Bible.
1: Right. Absolutely. But it's an interesting point. Interesting. I thought an interesting article in that sense. And it really, I think, is true that when men and women get out of the roles that God designed, it's not going to be good.
0: And same in a home, church, anything. Right. Yeah. That is something that's like, this is crazy. We're still dealing with this, but this is a great example of, okay, is the Bible authoritative or not?
1: Right.
0: And so if the Bible says that a pastor is this, then that's all that we're going to say a pastor is.
1: Right.
0: And by the way, he also is a pastor, is not these things too. It's qualifications he gives to Timothy and Titus, moved by the Holy Spirit, Paul does. So, yeah, I think it's crazy that you'd have to do that, you know, again. But this is something that Albert Mohler, at least this specific issue, has been doing since the 90s. He led what was called the Conservative Resurgence at the Southern Baptist Theological Seminary. It was going very liberal. And you can go on YouTube and you can watch his Q&A he did with a student body that was trying to promote, including faculty, women pastors. And he was against it then. And I'm glad to see someone, you know, this many years later, still standing on the right side of that issue, even though it might not be politically correct or socially awkward, maybe in some areas, it's still what the Bible teaches, you know?
1: Right.
0: So, But yeah, it's not a gender issue. It is a role issue.
1: Right.
0: And I think in that amendment, he has said the wording is specifically in the teaching and preaching or the exposition to the assembled congregation. I think it's something like that. I think that we are not saying women can't be part of a church or serve in the church, but they're not pastors.
1: Right.
0: They're not to be preaching and teaching and, you know, and,
1: And just what you just mentioned in quotes, does not act to affirm, appoint, or endorse a woman serving in the office or function of of pastor, elder, overseer, such as preaching to the assembled congregation.
0: Yeah. And I think he amended that to change it to such as to specifically.
1: Sure. Okay.
0: But anyway, I saw the same, a similar thing.
1: Similar article.
0: Yeah.
1: Yeah.
0: I'll tell you some interesting things off air about this SBC, you know.
1: Okay.
0: But like you said, though, this is interesting. And I think what he was saying in that original quote, if you look at a denomination and it's going liberal and you look at it's embracing issues, not principles, it's embracing issues, not scripture. We see it in the independent Baptist world. I hesitate to use the phrase independent Baptist because of what it's associated with out there, but
1: yeah, IFB,
0: And there's its own issues that it embraces, and then it ends up being compromised down the road with doctrine. And the goal is that the Bible becomes our law, that we see the Bible as it is.
1: Yes.
0: It is the law of the Lord.
1: It is
0: the precepts and statutes that we learn. Those flow from God's word.
1: Amen.
0: And we need to respond to it as such.
1: Starting on an individual basis and then being applied in broader ways.
0: Amen.
1: That's where it starts.
0: Yeah.
1: Very good.
0: By the way, one more thing. Do we have time?
1: We're almost out of time.
0: We'll pick up on the church thing next time.
1: Okay. Sounds good. It's been great to be with you all once again today on Awake to Righteousness. Join us next time.
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0: people loved by God, welcome to Behold His Glory. The following is a recent sermon recorded live at Trinity Free Lutheran Church. We're a biblical, Lutheran, and Christ-centered congregation, and we invite you to join us this morning at 10 o'clock. We're located on the south side of Grand Forks at 3426 Chestnut Street. 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
1: That is a great hymn, Rock of Ages, Cleft for Me. It has a neat little Old Testament connection that I'd like to point out to you if you don't already know it. During the Exodus, so we're going back a ways to, the Exodus was about 1446 to 1406 B.C., and twice during that 40-year time that after the Israelites left Egypt while they were camping in the wilderness, twice during that time they came to a place where there was no water. Once at the beginning in Exodus chapter 17, and then once at toward the end of the Exodus in Numbers 20, almost 40 years later. And on both occasions, the people grumbled against God and against Moses. And in both cases, Moses, the servant of the Lord, struck a rock with his staff, and water flowed out of the rock, enough to satisfy all the Israelites and all of their animals. The first time, the Lord had instructed Moses to strike the rock. The second time, he commanded Moses to speak to the rock, but Moses struck it anyways, and God was not happy about this, but that's a story for another time. But in both cases, the Lord provided water for the people and saved their lives, despite their faithlessness and grumbling. In the New Testament, Paul, in 1 Corinthians 10, reflects on that rock, and he says, they drank from the spiritual rock that followed them, and the rock was Christ. And those water miracles, they occurred in two different places with two different rocks, but Paul says, the rock followed them, and the rock was Christ. And this shows that all throughout the Exodus, between those two rocks, it was always Christ who gave them water. And so in this hymn, the hymn writer, he picks up on this and he speaks of Jesus as our rock, who was struck for us. Similar to how that rock in the wilderness was cleft, that means split open. So also Jesus was struck with a spear. His side was cleft and blood and water flowed out, giving us eternal life. And so in the Old Testament, a rock was broken, giving water to the Israelites. And what is stronger than a rock? Not very many things, but God is stronger than a rock. And he also was broken in order to give us life. And then also in that same hymn, we can see themes of baptism and the Lord's Supper. In that hymn, as well as we see them in 1 Corinthians 10, where Paul talks about this, and we see it in the image of blood and water flowing from the side of our Lord. And like many great hymns, the last verse faces death head on, teaches us to face death head on. Since it teaches salvation by faith in the sacrifice of Jesus, it is also able to teach us to be confident when our hour of death comes. Because Jesus died and rose again, he will bring with him all those who belong to him. The gospel lesson for the Holy Trinity comes from the gospel according to Matthew, chapter 28, verses 16 through 20. It is on page 993 of the Pew Bible. And now, as you're able, please stand for the reading of the gospel. Matthew 28, beginning at verse 16, we read in Jesus' name. Now the 11 disciples went to Galilee, to the mountain to which Jesus had directed them. And when they saw him, they worshipped him. But some doubted. And Jesus came and said to them, all authority in heaven and on earth has been given to me. Go therefore and make disciples of all nations, baptizing them in the name of the Father and of the Son and of the Holy Spirit, teaching them to observe all that I have commanded you. And behold, I am with you always to the end of the age. Blessed Lord, you have caused all holy scriptures to be written for our learning. Grant that we may so hear them, read, mark, learn, and inwardly digest them, that by patience and comfort of your holy word, we may embrace and ever hold fast the blessed hope of everlasting life through Jesus Christ, our Lord. Amen. You may be seated. Grace, mercy, and peace to you from God our Father and our Lord Jesus Christ. Dear Ruby, you have been baptized in the name of the Father and of the Son and of the Holy Spirit. You are being taught the Word of God, and you are learning the Word of God. And today, to the great joy of your parents, of me, the rest of your family, and of our entire congregation, you stood before us and confirmed that this is your faith. This Christian faith is yours, and you desire to live in it your entire life until you come into the joy of heaven. And we rejoice in this. Now, I did not say that you have learned the Word of God. Rather, you are learning it. After 2 years of instruction, I would not even say that you have learned the small catechism, but you are learning it. Even for myself, I've taught the catechism, which is really just a summary of the Bible over and over again to children and to adults. I've mostly committed it to permanent memory. Not to brag, but I can pass the memory quizzes without studying. I wrote them, too. I still notice the details and nuances that I hadn't seen before. And I would certainly not claim to say that I have learned the Bible. You know what? No one, I suppose aside from Jesus, has ever learned the Bible. All that any Christian has ever done is begin the process of learning the Scriptures. If anyone ever thinks they have learned the Scriptures, they will stop learning, because they don't expect to learn anything more, and they will begin to atrophy, and that is a sad state. You can read the Bible over and over again for your entire life, and you will not finish learning. Now, there are two ways of looking at this. One is despair, and the other is joy. You might feel despair to hear that you will not complete your training in the Bible. We like to finish things. When we start a project, we want to see it finished, and we have a certain level of dissatisfaction until it's done. But it should not be that way with the Bible. The best books are not read in order to finish them. They are read for the joy of reading them. And this is most true for the Bible. And so Christians, we should have a goal of reading the entire Bible, not simply to be able to say that we did it, but for the benefit of reading it. And so when we finish it, we should do it again. Again, not to increase the number of times that we can brag and say that we read the Bible, but that we would always be learning from it. And so it may sound despairing to say that you will not finish learning the Bible, but we should really find great joy in this, because there is always more to be gained. There are blessings along the whole process of learning the Bible. And I hope that your knowledge of the Scriptures grows to a place where it gives you strength and it flows out in blessings to others around you. You don't have to finish learning the Bible before it begins to be a great benefit to you. And so it is a joyful prospect that for however much you have learned, there is still more to be gained. There always is. It's like a never-ending gold mine where you can keep digging and digging and getting richer and richer, except you're not getting richer in cheap and fading things like gold, but in the eternal treasures of faith. One hymn writer said it this way, "Thy word is like a deep, deep mine with jewels rich and rare are hidden in its mighty depths for every searcher there." As long as we live in this life, our training in the Bible will never be complete. And this is good, very good, because it means that we always have more to gain. This reading from the very end of Matthew comes sometime after the resurrection of Jesus and before his ascension. The first few resurrection appearances, which are recorded in Luke and John, those occur in Jerusalem and about a week apart between them. And so this is at least a week after Jesus' resurrection, because this occurs up in Galilee. John also records another resurrection appearance in Galilee. And so we gather that Jesus appeared in several different places after his resurrection. And we know that there are even more appearances than what the Gospels record. On this occasion, Jesus instructs his disciples to make more disciples, and he gives them promises that made them and should make us as well confident that he will make this work succeed. Jesus' words begin with this promise, all authority in heaven and on earth has been given to me. And he ends with another promise, behold, I am with you always, even to the end of the age. And so our Jesus, who instructs us to make disciples this way, has all authority, all power, so this should work, and he's promised to be with us always. And so we can have confidence that what he teaches us to do will be effective. He instructs them to make disciples of all nations. And there's a really simple and comforting thing that we should notice here. It is that Jesus loves all the nations of the world, and he wants all people to be saved. That, of course, includes you. This is why he sends his disciples to all the nations. Jesus paid for all the sins of the world, so he wants all people everywhere to receive his forgiveness. Our Lord Jesus also teaches us how to make disciples. He says, baptize and teach. Now, this might be bad news for people who are trying to sell books about disciple making, but it's good news for people who just want to go and make disciples. I'm kind of kidding, actually. Not all disciple making books are bad. I have a friend who wrote a good one. But the temptation we might fall into is thinking that we need to figure out how to do it. And if it's up to us to figure out how to do it, then everybody's goal is to create a better plan than the last guy. And so we end up making it much more complicated than Jesus did. His formula, if we can even call it a formula, but his instruction, is baptizing them in the name of the Father and of the Son and of the Holy Spirit, teaching them to observe all that I have commanded you. And most often, after that first generation of Christians, it usually follows that order, baptizing and then teaching. We baptize our children, and then we teach them the Christian faith. And so, yes, having children and raising them as Christians is evangelism. Parents are following Jesus' commission when they do this. Every Christian parent is an evangelist. You're making disciples, so good job. But we don't stop with our children. We prioritize them, yes. We put them first because God has given them to us. But God wants all people to be his children, and so we preach the word to the whole world. In the case of adult converts, the order is slightly different because there has to be some teaching before baptism, but most of the teaching still occurs after baptism because the teaching continues for our entire lives. Remember, no one has ever learned the Bible. Discipleship starts with baptism. Through baptism, we are united with Jesus' death and resurrection. And as we are joined with Christ, we are also joined to the Father and to the Holy Spirit. When people discard Jesus' instructions and invent their own formula for making disciples, they often diminish the value of baptism. Maybe it seems too physical, too ceremonial, and they're looking for something more internal. But you know what? It never fails. They feel like there needs to be something, some event or ritual, like an altar call or a sinner's prayer. But Jesus already gave us the thing for that. It's baptism. And it's not just a ritual or a ceremony, but the scriptures promise forgiveness of sins and the Holy Spirit in baptism. Now, for those who are baptized, but have maybe wandered away from the true God, God simply calls you to confess your sins. And that's maybe a little bit like a sinner's prayer, but it focuses simply just on this one thing of confessing our sins. And God is always faithful and just to forgive us our sins and to cleanse us from all unrighteousness. And then we teach all that Jesus has commanded us. What does that mean? All that he has commanded. It does not mean only the words of Jesus, but this means all of Scripture. Because Jesus considered all of the Old Testament to be the Word of God. And, of course, he would know, because he is God. He refused to abolish any of the law or the prophets. He also gave his apostles authority to teach in his name. He does that here in this text, as well as in several others. And so all of the Bible, both Old Testament and New Testament, is the inspired, infallible, inerrant, and authoritative word of God. And so Jesus commands us to teach all of it. It's popular today to isolate the words of Jesus as if that's the only authoritative part of Scripture. This way of thinking, it became started to become popular with the explosion of theological liberalism, first in Europe in the 1800s, and it grew in the United States, becoming more popular through the 1900s. And now someone might say, Jesus never claimed to be God. It's false, by the way. Or they might say, Jesus is silent on issues of abortion or homosexuality or whatever it is they don't like about the Bible. Now, those are, at best, half-truths, which also makes them half-lies, and some of those are complete lies. And you know what? The issue is not really whether or not Jesus said something, but what does the Bible teach? Because you cannot believe the words of Jesus while rejecting any other part of the Bible, because Jesus believed the rest of the Bible to be Scripture. If you don't accept it all, you're not really accepting the teaching of Jesus. The hard thing for us is that when we accept all of the Bible to be true, there are immediately a whole bunch of sins that we become guilty of. It's not really that we become guilty in that moment, though. We were always guilty of them, but now we have to face them. And now we feel like hypocrites because we say the Bible is right, but our lives don't line up with it. We would feel better if we could talk ourselves into thinking that God is okay with our sin. This is the wrong way to deal with our sin. First, because it doesn't actually change the mind of God. And second, it never satisfies our consciences. Now, we could choose the way of pride, saying, there's nothing wrong with the way I am, and the way I choose to live is good, and so God must be okay with it too. That's really like the Pharisee who lifted up his eyes to heaven and prayed, God, I thank you that I'm not like other men, extortioners, unjust, adulterers, or even like this tax collector. But that tax collector, whom he referred to, could only bow his head and say, God, be merciful to me, a sinner. When Jesus spoke of those two men, and he asked, which of them went home justified? The proud Pharisee or the humble tax collector? And it was the humble tax collector. The Pharisee took pride in his righteousness. Now, what do you suppose happens if we take pride in our sin? That's definitely not going to go any better. But the humble, Jesus never casts out. God is always gracious when we pray, be merciful to me, a sinner. A bruised reed he will not break, and a faintly burning wick he will not quench. You cannot come to God proud of who you are, because for all of us that is a lie. Now you might feel proud, but it is a lie to say that we have anything to be proud of before God. And so come as a bruised reed, and he will not break you. He has a way of healing bruised reeds and restoring faintly burning wicks. And so we confidently accept everything God has spoken. We receive everything Jesus commanded to be taught, and all of that is good for us. The law teaches us the right way to live. It also reveals our sin, and the gospel reveals that Jesus removed that sin by his sacrificial death for us. Then the other part of this passage, beyond teaching us how to make disciples, this passage also reveals the doctrine of the Trinity, which is simply the revelation of who God is. The Trinity is taught all throughout the Bible. If you were to read the entire Bible in order to answer one question, how many gods are there, you would come up with the answer, one. And if you read it again to answer the question, how many persons are identified as God, you would come up with the answer, three. No more, no less, it would be exactly three. There are a few different titles used for each of them, but you would identify them as Father, Son, and Holy Spirit. Sometimes in passages, they're spoken of individually. Many places, especially in the New Testament, all three persons are mentioned within a few verses of each other, sometimes within the same verse. But it's not just a New Testament doctrine. It's in the Old Testament, too. The Jews during the time of Jesus recognized that God is more than one person. They understood that God has a son. They only objected to Jesus teaching that he is that son. They also knew about the Holy Spirit. And so the doctrine of the Trinity was not invented by Christians, nor was it a new development in the New Testament. The New Testament merely reveals it more clearly, which is bound to happen when one of the persons of the Trinity becomes man. So this passage from Matthew is obviously one of those passages that most clearly teaches the doctrine of the Trinity. Jesus commands us to baptize in the name of the Father and of the Son and of the Holy Spirit. And so the three persons are clearly identified. It's also important to recognize that there is one name. Jesus does not say in the names of the Father and of the Son and of the Holy Spirit, nor does he say in the name of the Father and the name of the Son and the name of the Holy Spirit, as if there are three different names. There is one name, and that reveals the unity of these three persons. In the name of the Father and of the Son and of the Holy Spirit. And that is the mystery of the Trinity. Now, mystery does not mean it's a secret. When a secret is revealed, it stops being a secret. But when a mystery is revealed, it remains a mystery. We know it, we confess it, but it's still mysterious. There is one God, and there are three distinct persons who are God. Sometimes we wonder why this matters. And I don't know that I can give you a complete answer to that. Sometimes we can be narcissistic about doctrine. We say, what difference does it make? As if something is not important unless we care about it. The simplest answer is that it matters because this is who God is. Furthermore, God has revealed this about himself, which means he wants us to know this. We should care about it because this is the identity of the God who loves us. The Trinity also helps us to more clearly see his work, the many ways that he loves us. The doctrine of the Father helps us see that God has created us and that he still provides for our needs. The doctrine of the Son reveals how God redeemed us through the death and resurrection of Jesus. The redemption is also why this doctrine or this reality of the Trinity is necessary. God is just, so he must necessarily punish sin. But since God is the only just one, then he also has to be the one who is sacrificed for sin. So God has to be the sacrifice and the one who receives the sacrifice. In order to do that, he has to be at least two persons. Turns out, of course, he is three. And so then also the doctrine of the Holy Spirit helps us see that God is with us always. He even dwells within us. He sanctifies our minds and our hearts so that we will understand his word, trust in him, and grow in love. And so this reality of the Trinity reveals the many ways that God loves us. And so this is discipleship. This is the Christian life, that we are baptized into Jesus. We are united with him in his death and resurrection so that our sins are put to death in his death, and his resurrection is the source of eternal life to us. And being united with Jesus in baptism, we are also united with his Father and with the Holy Spirit because Jesus is united with them. And so the name of God is placed on you. The name of the Father and of the Son and of the Holy Spirit is placed on you. And the life of discipleship is simply growing in the Scriptures. We learn the Word of God, we believe the Word of God, and we obey the Word of God. And in that way, we observe, we keep all that Jesus has commanded. Amen. And may the peace of God, which passes all understanding, guard your hearts and minds in Christ Jesus. Amen.
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5: ABC News, I'm Brian Clark. The U.S.-Iran ceasefire is under new stress, as ABC's Tom Sufi Burge explains from Jerusalem.
6: Still no sign of a deal to end the war with Iran, which is now into its 100th day, and the ceasefire is under real strain. The U.S. military saying it shot down two more Iranian one-way attack drones, which were threatening ships in the Strait of Hormuz.
5: Severe weather Saturday blamed for over 100,000 power outages from Ohio to New York, and one death in New York City when a tree fell on a man. Five people at a West Virginia University baseball game were taken to hospitals after a powerful wind moved through a tent area. A shooting at a popular festival in Toledo, Ohio, left 12 people hurt. Authorities are now searching for two suspects. The second day of the festival has been canceled. Nathan Lane can tie the record for the most awarded male performer in Tony Awards history tonight. It would be his fourth if he wins for Best Leading Actor for his role in Death of a Salesman. This is ABC News. After days of searching, an American student has been found dead in Japan.
7: Missing American student James Weston Higginbotham has been found dead in the mountains of Kyoto. He was vacationing in Japan with his family. Kyoto police told ABC News his body was discovered by a volunteer searcher over the weekend. The cause of death has not been released, but investigators say foul play is not suspected. Police had previously assessed that the 20-year-old likely left his family intentionally. Anthony Trotter, ABC News, Tokyo.
5: The Kentucky Derby winner added another jewel of horse racing Triple Crown at the Belmont Stakes.
8: Golden Tempo from last to first has defended off commandment in the final strides. Golden Tempo pulls away late.
5: Courtesy of Fox and Golden Tempo again rallying from last, but not winning the Triple Crown of the Belmont Stakes because Golden Tempo did not run in the middle leg, the Preakness, 3 weeks ago. I'm Brian Clark, ABC News.
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1: Good morning and welcome to Scripture Matters, a teaching ministry of Living Faith Free Lutheran Church in Larimore, North Dakota. Thank you for joining us as Pastor David Johnson shares the powerful and transforming principles from God's inerrant word, the Bible. We believe that the problems we see in our families, our churches, and our culture have a solution. We trust that you will find today's message inspirational.
2: Have any of you had a situation in life that you thought was absolutely impossible? You thought, I'm not making it out. There's no way I can deal with this. The circumstances are just too overwhelming. Have you ever had a time like that? You need to if you haven't. You need to have that kind of experience at least once in your life so that you can look back and say, I made it through that. I had a situation that I will never forget to the day I die. I was a young restaurant manager, and I was given the instruction to turn this restaurant around. It was my first restaurant with this chain, and they wanted me to change the productivity and the cleanliness and different things. And so I said, well, okay, I'll do my best. So I went in, and I'm not going to go through all the details. Suffice to say, half the crew left, and the next day, they released a coupon flyer. You know where that's going. I was completely overwhelmed. Half my crew was gone, and half the neighborhood wanted food. So I'm completely out of my depth, as the British say. And I didn't know what to do. I'm trying to cover bases. I'm trying to train people as best I can. And I was completely swamped. I was praying like crazy. God, how could you do this to me? Knowing that he hadn't abandoned me. It's not like he threw me in the deep end or something. But there was a thought that kept coming to mind. At 9 o'clock, I'm going to lock the doors. At 9 o'clock, this is going to be over. At 8:30, Vicky walked in with two little kids, and I came unglued. I just started to cry. She was the most beautiful thing I'd seen all day. A little waitress gal went up to her and went, he's going to need some loving tonight. She was right. But I have looked back on that night, that day, that afternoon, many times in my life. God, if you could get me through that, there's nothing you can't get me through. And yes, I faced more difficult things as time went on, but I've never forgotten that afternoon. Because it was a time that I had to wrestle with the end of myself and the beginning of God. Do you know what I mean? There are lots of biblical characters who had those kinds of experiences. David, who faced a Goliath, literal Goliath, and everybody told him, forget it, there's no way you can succeed. He was at the end of himself, but the beginning of God. Remember, what did he say to Goliath? The same God who delivered me from the lion and the bear is the same God who's going to deliver me from you, you uncircumcised Philistine. Moses had those moments. Joseph, I could go through a whole list, came to the end of themselves. But that wasn't a bad thing. Because then they started understanding how expansive the power of God was. Jeremiah had been assigned to preach to God's people. And they had turned their back on God. They had come to a point where they not only were apathetic, they were aggressively against God. And they didn't want anything to do with Jeremiah because he pointed them back to God. And so whatever frustration or anger they had towards God was dumped at the door of Jeremiah. Like the old adage, my arms are too short to box with God, but I can hit the person next to me. And so that's what happens a lot of time. People take their frustration out on the messenger because they know they can't box with God. And they really went after Jeremiah. If you read the book of Jeremiah, you find that he

0: got into all kinds of trouble with the people, not because he deserved it, but because he was the messenger of God. And they beat him, and they came on him with all kinds of accusations, and to the point where they threw him in a cistern to let him die. Is it any surprise that the book of Lamentations follows Jeremiah? The weeping prophet had a lot to cry about. Why are we surprised when people in our culture, our neighbors, our friends, our family come after us when we're delivering a message from the Lord? Now, yeah, we do have to ask ourselves, are we being jerks? Then we kind of deserve it. But I mean, if we're trying to be loving and we're trying to be compassionate and we're sharing principles that we know will help them, and they turn around and snap at us, or worse, then we kind of have to remember what my senior pastor told me all those years ago. Well, you're right on course, because that's what people do. But sometimes we live there then. Sometimes we think that that's all life is going to be, and we lose our perspective. We're going to go through the Lamentations passage because I think it's important for us to understand what Jeremiah did, because it's what we need to do. And he starts off, if you look at verses 18 through 20, just kind of saying what life is like. He doesn't varnish anything. He's not trying to make it sound like everything's okay. No, he's honest. So I say, my strength has perished, and so has my hope from the Lord. Remember my affliction, my wandering, and the wormwood and bitterness. Surely my soul remembers and is bowed down within me. Oh, life is horrible. You have no idea how bad my day has gone. I might not, but does God? God knows. And it's interesting that Jeremiah is talking to God as if God didn't know. He's aware. We have to be careful that we don't fall for the deception that God is somehow way up there and doesn't know what we are going through. He knows every hair on your head. He knows every problem you face. And nothing is a surprise to him. As Johnny Erickson Tada said, and you've heard me say this before, it is such a blessing to know that everything I endure today, everything I go through in life, has been approved by my loving Heavenly Father. Jeremiah lost sight of that for a moment. But then you see the next passage. And it really is an important passage. It's a short one, but it's really important. This I recall to my mind. Therefore, that little word, therefore, I have hope. Now we're going to go on here in just a second. What is it that he's remembering? But let's not pass over the significance of this little verse. In the midst of his trials, in the midst of his difficulty, in the midst of the cursing and the animosity of his neighbors, sometimes we have to stop and remind ourselves of something. We have to do a little self-speak, to use psychological terms. He stops himself, like I had to do in my experience in the restaurant. I had to stop and say, wait a minute, at 9 o'clock I'm going to lock the doors. And in that moment, when I got my eyes off of the horror of my circumstance, this is going to end. And I had hope. All I had to do was make it to 9 o'clock. This I recall. Therefore, I had hope. I have hope. Jeremiah stopped in the midst of his circumstance long enough to just shift his perspective a little bit. In the opposite, use an opposite example. Do you remember the story where Peter sees Jesus walking on the water, and Peter goes, "Ho, I want to do that. Let me walk out to you, Jesus." And he's walking on the water, and then all of a sudden it says that he saw, this is my paraphrase, he allowed his vision to shift to the storm rather than Jesus. And he sunk. Jesus had to reach down and pull him up. We go through the storm, and all we see is the storm. And in the midst of those circumstances, sometimes we have to say, I recall, therefore I have hope. What did Jeremiah do that brought hope back? We see it in the next couple of verses. The Lord's loving kindness indeed never cease, for his compassions never fail. They are new every morning. Great is your faithfulness. The Lord is my portion, says my soul. Therefore, I have hope in him. What did Jeremiah do? There's nothing in the text that said that he wasn't right about his circumstances. They were horrible. They treated him horribly. They persecuted him. They beat him up. They threw him in a cistern. There is nothing saying in the text that those things were a lie. It just wasn't the whole story. So in the midst of that, what did Jeremiah have to do? He had to turn his attention away from his life and his circumstances and turn them to the character of God. And that brought him hope. You know, I find it interesting when you think about Shadrach, Meshach, and Abednego's circumstances. They were told they had to bow the knee, and they said, no, we're not. You're going to be thrown in a furnace. Fine. That's the cost. I'm not bowing the knee. But it's interesting what they say. Our God can save us. They had every conviction. God can save them. But if he doesn't, we will still not bow the knee. Have you ever seen that? Have you ever read that? They had every conviction of what God could do. But even if he doesn't, the end of the book has not yet been written. The last chapter has not yet been written. We will win anyway. You think you're burning us up? We still win. If you were to look at one great resource, it's not something to read before bed, is Fox's Book of Martyrs. It really is a wonderful book because it talks about a number of people that were martyred for their faith, that gave up their lives for their convictions. We need to understand that what's happening in this life is only a little bit of the book. There is another chapter to be written, and that chapter is written in eternity. And what happens here does not impact what's there. Now, I'll admit, I'm not afraid of death, but I have second thoughts about the process of death. I don't know if I'm going to just go to sleep and open my eyes in the arms of Jesus. I would love to have that happen. And Jeremiah was going through all kinds of horrible things, but he shifted his focus to the character of God, and it made all the difference. Some of my favorite musicians, there's three guys by the name of Phillips, Craig, and Dean, and they've been making music for a long, long time. But they came out with a song not too long ago, and the name of the song is You're Still God. And there's a line in that song where the singer goes, he's talking about the horrible circumstances of life, and he goes, and all I have left is a whisper of faith. A whisper of faith. But you're still God. In other words, I've run out of everything I've got. I can't hold on. My experiences, my mental capacities, my ability to handle problems is absolutely exhausted. And all I have left is a whisper of faith, but you're still God. You see, what we experience here in life does not impact the character of God at all. It doesn't diminish his character at all. It doesn't reduce his power or wisdom at all. All it does is exhaust us. One of my favorite stories is Anne of Green Gables. And there's a spot where young Anne is not even officially adopted yet, and she's brought to the family, and she finds out that, oh, she's not a boy. They wanted a boy to help on the farm. And so she is, you know, oh, I'm in the pits of despair, she says, talking to Marilla. Have you ever been in the pits of despair? And Marilla turns to her and goes, no. Because the despair is to turn your back on God. All Jeremiah had left was a whisper of faith. He even admits, I've despaired. He uses that word. But he never got to the point where he completely abandoned God. Even if all he had left was a whisper of faith, he remembered enough of God's character. He remembered that he was long-suffering and merciful and gracious. And that was enough. It was enough to bring him hope again. He had lost his human hope. He says in the passage, I have no hope. I have despaired. And that's not a bad thing. Because it's at the time where we have expended our human hope that we then can tap into divine hope. And that happens when you tap in to the character of God. Jeremiah had to admit he was exhausted in order to see the phenomenal character of God. There were five things that he remembered about God that brought him hope. God's loving kindness never ceases. His compassions never fail. Both are new every morning. God's faithfulness is great. God's portion for us is himself. You know, that really is a big point. I mean, the others are really important too. Does God ever promise you a big house? Does he promise you fancy cars? Does he promise that your bank account will never run out? No, he does not promise you that. I mean, sometimes we do have big houses and fancy cars and lots of money. But he does not promise that. What he promises is himself. If you don't have a big house, if you don't have the fancy car, if your bank account is not full, you will always have him. If nothing in life is going well, you will have him. His loving kindness, his mercy, his compassion, his grace is there every morning because you have him. That's why his name is I Am. We talked about this. What a wonderful name. I am whatever you need. Now, I'm not saying that as a self-serving kind of entitlement kind of statement. But the bottom line is, whatever you face in life, he is enough. And Jeremiah, though he was down to just a whisper of faith, held on to that. God, I have you. And that's enough. And that's enough. Sometimes we have to talk to ourselves and remind us of those things. Sometimes we are blinded by the storms in life. And we need to get our eyes back on Jesus. We need to remind ourselves of the character of God and the fact that he's outside our little box. He's not tainted. He's not reduced by the things that you may face in life. And I'm not candy coating things. I'm not saying that those things don't exist. Bad things happen. And often to good people. But that doesn't change God. That's why I think we see the next passage. The Lord is good to those who wait for him, to the person who seeks him. It is good that he waits silently for the salvation of the Lord. In our Bible study in Habakkuk, the beginning of chapter 2, Habakkuk does that. He winds through chapter 1, and he's talking about how horrible the people are, and they need to be spanked, and he's upset that God's going to use the Babylonians and all that, and he basically lays things out. But then at the beginning of chapter 2, he goes, no, I'm going to climb up to the top of the wall, I'm going to climb up to the rampart, and I'm going to shut up and just wait. And I think sometimes that's what we need to do. We need to get our eyes off of our circumstances, get our eyes off of our own limitations, and we just need to stop long enough to remember the character of God. It's been said that one of the best things you can do when you get angry is count to 10. Count to 10. I find that to be only as effective as thinking up the next nasty thing to say to another person. I have 10 more seconds to think. It's not what is meant by that statement. I think the principle is good because it basically reminds us of what Scripture says. We need to just stop and shut up for a while. not to let our flesh run with that time, but to stop and say, God, I'm going to just shut up now for a while, and I'm going to listen to what your word has for me. I'm going to listen to what your spirit is trying to tell me. But I'm so upset, I'm so frustrated, I'm so overwhelmed, I just can't quiet myself. And sometimes you just have to be quiet and let the Holy Spirit remind you of what you know about the character of God. He will never leave you. He will never forsake you. In your darkest days, in your worst circumstances, you have Him. And that is enough. Peter reminds us of that. Jesus reminds us of that. And I'm going to close with these verses. Blessed be the God and Father of our Lord Jesus Christ, who according to His great mercy has caused us to be born again to a living hope. That word again, hope. Human hope dies. Human hope is exhausted. Divine hope does not. Divine hope lives on. In fact, Jesus rose, ascended to the Father, and still remains a living hope. In John chapter 14, we see Jesus tell the disciples, now they're really feeling overwhelmed. Their master, their leader is leaving. Can you think of something more horrible? They couldn't. But Jesus goes, yeah, I'm leaving, but I'm going to prepare a place for you. I'm going to prepare a spot for you. What does He remind them of? The eternal aspect of life. This is not all there is. I'm going to prepare a place for you so that where I am, you may be also. Some of you have heard me tell this story. I'm going to close with this. My grandmother was dying. She had pancreatic cancer. She was late in her 80s. And I went to visit her, and she was towards the end of her life. Just a few weeks later, she'd passed away. And I remember holding her hand and telling her how important she was in my life, and she was jaundiced. But she looked at me with eyes. Her body was failing, but her eyes were bright. And it was like she could peek over the fence. It's like she got a hint that the next chapter of the book was coming. And that what had been written in life really didn't matter much. And she peeked over the wall, so to speak. And she said, David, yours is the first face I'll look for in heaven. She saw something. It was as real as anything. And I'm watching her body deteriorate, but her eyes, behind her eyes was a confidence that what had happened in 88 years or 89 years didn't matter at all. What was important was the next chapter. And sometimes we have to remember that. Hope comes when we remember the character of God. Hope comes when we remember that the last chapter has not yet been written. Because God's mercies are new every morning. Great is thy faithfulness, and those characteristics will never end. Let's pray. To Heavenly Father, we are grateful that we have the privilege of being able to be your children. Lord, there are tough times. We face difficulties and trials, and there are times where we're tempted to just give up. But in those moments, God, remind us that our human hope may be gone, but a living hope remains. You have promised to be with us in and through all circumstances. No storm can overwhelm that. Help us, Lord, to do that kind of self-speak when we're in the midst of hardship, to remind ourselves of your character so we know that we are never alone. And the last chapter is still coming. In your name, amen.
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0: Sing for Joy from St. Olaf College in Minnesota, a program of sacred music expressing the biblical themes that are the basis of Christian worship for each week in the church year. Sing for Joy is supported by the Sukup Manufacturing Company of Sheffield, Iowa, makers of Sukup grain bins, dryers, and grain handling equipment. 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
1: We open our Sing for Joy program today with a spiritual called There is a Balm in Gilead. This is a song of healing, reminding us of Hebrew Bible references to a healing balm. The prophet Jeremiah cries out, "Is there no balm in Gilead?" The spiritual gives the answer. There is a balm in Gilead to make the wounded whole. There is a balm in Gilead to heal the sin-sick soul. We enter a gospel narrative of healing today in the Revised Common Lectionary, and so we begin with music of healing.

There is a balm in Gilead, an African-American spiritual arranged by William L. Dawson. We heard Contus of Minneapolis, Minnesota. In this week's gospel text, we encounter two stories of healing, all wrapped up in one. A leader approaches Jesus to ask that he bring his daughter back to life. As Jesus gets up and follows him to his home, a woman in pain touches the hem of his cloak, also hoping to be healed. Jesus turns around and tells her that her faith has made her well. She receives healing. The journey continues to the leader's house, where Jesus tells the people gathered there that his daughter is not dead, but sleeping. He takes her by the hand, and she gets up. The gospel writer tells us the report of this spread throughout the region. Our music to accompany these narratives of healing continues with the hymn, "Come Ye Disconsolate." Written during the early 19th century, the text is a gentle invitation for all of us to bring our whole selves to Jesus, trusting that he restores us to wholeness.

We heard the St. Olaf Choir, under the direction of Anton Armstrong, singing Terry Johnson's setting of Come Ye Disconsolate, a hymn by Thomas Hastings and Thomas Moore, set to the music of Samuel Webb. To learn more about the music you hear on our program, join us online at singforjoy.org or on social media. We turn now to the American folk hymn tradition with a setting of the hymn I Will Arise and Go to Jesus. Similar to the last hymn we heard, this text reminds us that we can bring our burdens to God, and God is faithful to receive us just as we are. The final stanza invites us, Come, you weary, heavy laden, lost and wounded by the fall. Jesus, Lord of love, has saved you. Come to him and find your all.

I Will Arise and Go to Jesus. Text by Jay Hart, sung to an American traditional hymn tune. Christopher Koch conducted the Valparaiso University Choir of Valparaiso, Indiana, singing a setting by Leo Nestor. Before the healing narratives of this week's gospel text, we hear about the call of Jesus' disciple Matthew. Matthew was a tax collector, a profession with an unsavory reputation in that ancient culture, and the religious leaders, the Pharisees, take note. They ask the disciples why Jesus is spending time with people like Matthew. Jesus overhears and tells them, "Those who are well have no need of a physician, but those who are sick. Go and learn what this means. I desire mercy, not sacrifice, for I have not come to call the righteous, but sinners." The community that surrounded Jesus was made up of all kinds of people, and he did not shy away from welcoming those who were often pushed to the margins or looked down upon. So many centuries later, we too are part of that community of Jesus followers. We take our place at that table of discipleship. In our next piece, Draw Us in the Spirit's Tether, we give thanks for the gift of Christ's abundant welcome.

Draw Us in the Spirit's Tether, hymn by Percy Dearmer, sung to music by Harold Friedel. Samuel Carabetta conducted the choir of St. John's Episcopal Church, Lafayette Square, in Washington, D.C., with accompanist Dan J. Kaiser. Our next piece of music reminds us of the pure joy that can come from a life of faithful discipleship. We'll hear Nisi singing, "I'm So Glad Jesus Lifted Me."

I'm so glad Jesus lifted me, an African-American spiritual sung by Niecy. Our final piece on today's program is Morning Has Broken, a hymn text by Eleanor Fargeon, sung to a Gaelic traditional tune. Robin Nelson conducts the choir of Marlborough College Chapel with organist Ian Crabb. We're reminded, as we go out with this song, of these words from the prophet Hosea, which congregations will hear this week. Let us press on to know the Lord. His appearing is as sure as the dawn. He will come to us like the showers, like the spring rains that water the earth.

Each week in the church year, Sing for Joy offers sacred music expressing the biblical themes of Christian worship. Reverend Alexander Jacob is the host of Sing for Joy. This program is produced by St. Olaf College, an institution of the Evangelical Lutheran Church in America. 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Our communications coordinator is Carolyn Pearson. The program is engineered and edited by Grant Vergueli and Mia Pardo. Sean Tonko is the program's producer, and our executive producer is Jeffrey O'Donnell. 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We hope you'll be here again next week when we present Sing for Joy.

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Amen. Well, welcome to church this morning. We are happy to have you this morning. I'm just going to briefly touch on a quick announcement that we have. Kids camp starts next Monday, not tomorrow, next Monday. And we would love to have you there and in your kids. Monday morning, we'll have a preschool kids camp. And then in the evening, a first grade through fifth grade, we are going to have a party, and it is going to be an amazing week, celebrating and also allowing kids to experience the gospel of Jesus Christ. There is still a need for volunteers, and we think one of the things here at church, the best way to get connected to your church family is to serve, is to put yourself in a place where you're giving your time and serving. And so there's a couple opportunities that they still need help with. Ushers and greeters, basically saying hi to the families that come in and drop their kids off. Also, small group leaders. We need people to hang out with the kids. That doesn't necessarily mean you're doing the teaching. You just get to be there, love on them, and have a little bit of craziness. And so please consider that. You can go online and find the registration. You can also go to the Church Center app and do it that way as well. But it is going to be an amazing week. What's cooking is the theme. And so there's going to be a lot of food. Oh, volunteers, you cannot forget the free meal you get every night. So, I mean, there's free food. You got to come. So please consider coming and serving with us. It's going to be a great time. As we transition to continue our worship this morning through our singing, I want to read from Romans chapter 5. It says this in verse 20. It says, but as people sinned more and more, God's wonderful grace became more abundant. So just as sin ruled over all people and brought them to death, now God's wonderful grace rules instead, giving us right standing with God and resulting in eternal life through Jesus Christ our Lord. We're going to lift our voices this morning, and we're going to worship God.

we worship you, our living hope. God, salvation belongs to you and you alone. And God, we're grateful for all that you've done in our lives. We're grateful, God, that you offer mercy and forgiveness and a love that never gives up on us. God, help us to be reminded in our day-to-day lives, in the midst of joy and heartache and peace and chaos, that you, God, are our living hope, a hope that springs eternal and will last forever. So thank you for that, Jesus. It's in your name we pray. Amen. We're going to continue our worship this morning through the giving of our tithes and offerings. And in Matthew chapter 6 and Luke chapter 12, Jesus says these words. He says, "Where your treasure is, there your heart will be also." And it's so true, that statement. When we invest in something, our heart naturally follows it. A good example of this is for those of us that have kids. We love our kids. We want the very best for their life. And so we invest in them. We get them into all sorts of activities and send them to camp. And we put our money into building up and raising these children that they might have faith in the Lord and that they would follow in those footsteps. But we do it because we love them. And so our heart always follows our money. As we put our money into it. Same goes spiritually too. If we give to the Lord and our hearts become more and more connected to what God is doing through the church and through his people, our heart grows closer to God. And so as we give today, as we do that in an act of worship, don't give out of habit. That's the invitation. But invest your heart into what God is doing, into eternal things. You can see on the screen, we have some options. You can give through our Church Center app. You can go online to our website. We also have a couple boxes in the back that you can also give. If you're new here to Hope, we love that you're here. We hope that you feel the presence of God this morning and that you sense the hope that he offers. And so we're going to continue our worship in trusting God for all that he's done for us.

It's so good to put our trust and our faith in the Lord. We're going to continue our summer tradition. We would love the opportunity for you to meet one another. And so you're going to take a moment. You're going to introduce yourself to someone around you and get to know them. I think our discussion topic today is what your favorite summer activity is. And so I invite you, meet someone new this morning.

0: Good morning. Hey, I was standing backstage, a couple things before we get this whole thing started. I was standing backstage watching you. Some of you didn't greet anyone. You'll have to stay for the 10:30 service. Just give it a second try. Also this week, I was aware that some of you, because you texted me and said, hey, I'm getting emails from you about a private meeting you want to have with me. And I'm like, don't respond to any of those messages ever. Just to be clear, there was a little bit of a thing this week. Don't respond to those. If I ask for money, don't reply to that text and send me money because it's not me. I'll give you my Venmo and you can send it there. So I just wanted to get that out of the way. And then let's turn to Psalm 1, the very first psalm, and read this. If you have a Bible, open it up. Now's a good time. Psalm chapter 1. Blessed is the one who does not walk in step with the wicked, or stand in the way that sinners take, or sit in the company of mockers, but whose delight is in the law of the Lord, who meditates on his law day and night. That person is like a tree planted by streams of water, which yields its fruit in season and whose leaf does not wither. Whatever they do prospers. Not so the wicked. They are like chaff that the wind blows away. Therefore, the wicked will not stand in judgment, nor sinners in the assembly of the righteous. For the Lord watches over the way of the righteous, but the way of the wicked leads to destruction. Father God, we ask that your hand will be on us, your spirit will be present, so that our eyes will be open and our hearts will be open to hear what you're teaching us this morning. Amen. Ed the Trucker. I was 19 or 20 years old when I started working at a fertilizer plant, and Ed the Trucker had been there for many, many years. He was definitely a lot older than I, and I didn't know a lot about Ed the Trucker when I started, except a couple of things my father had told me about Ed the Trucker, because they were roughly the same age. He said, well, Ed the Trucker is probably the best goalie I have ever seen play hockey in our local community. I've never seen anybody as fast as and have the reflexes that Ed the Trucker had when he was younger. I quickly learned that Ed the Trucker had all sorts of unique characteristics. One of his was his high-pitched, squeaky little laugh. Like, that was just weird. Just kind of an odd dude. I know that in the 70s, and yes, that's the 1900s, for those of you who wonder what the 70s are. In the 70s, the company that I worked for when I was 19 and 20, that Ed had worked for many years, they ordered a brand new Freightliner cab over truck. And I guess back then, you could order it kind of like from IKEA, where it was mostly assembled, but some assembly required, and it was cheaper. And so they bought this Freightliner truck, and he helped assemble it. And then Ed the Trucker personally drove a 1980s model, I think 80-ish, cab over Freightliner for over 1 million miles. That might explain the brain damage. Over 1 million miles. So I assumed as a young man, Ed must be a millionaire. Why? Well, because he got paid for every one of those 1 million miles he drove, and he never spent a penny. He was so cheap. I mean, he just wore all of the same clothes all of the time. He never spent money on anything. In fact, he told me one time he didn't even like to spend money on water. So he would just eat his dinner at home and then take a paper towel, which I guess was cheaper, and wipe the plate and put it back on the shelf. I'm like, note to self, don't eat at Ed's house. He didn't even spend money on cigarettes. Well, he smoked like a chimney. But Ed the Trucker bought little papers. You guys remember this that are really old? I don't know if you can still do it. He bought little papers and you would carefully tuck the tobacco into the paper and then roll it and lick it and then seal it, and you'd have this tiny little cigarette that was way cheaper than buying actual cigarettes. And I remember sitting in the shop one day, probably on the bottom of a tipped over 5-gallon pail, and we're doing the shop things that you do and talk about, and Ed said, these things never hurt me. They told me they'd do a lot of damage, but look at me. It never hurt me a bit. I was precocious, pugnacious, obnoxious, and I didn't necessarily have a filter between my brain and my mouth like I do now. And I looked at him and said, how do you know? Like, you don't know what you don't know. If you hadn't been smoking all these years, you might be a goalie in the NHL instead of a truck driver. Oh, that got weird. And I'm not saying that what I said was necessarily the nicest way to say it, but my point was simply that in life, we are often ignorant or oblivious to the things that are actually shaping us. And they have a far greater effect on us than we might know unless we're actually paying attention. Psalm 1 has a very hopeful claim. You may not have been thoughtful about everything that has shaped you in the past. But you are not powerless, I should say, over what shapes you next. You actually get to make a choice in what shapes you, but it is that. It is a choice you must make. We're going to walk through that argument of Psalm chapter 1 step by step this morning, but just take a brief pause on the argument and just context. Psalm 1, first psalm, there's 150 of them. It's kind of the gateway into the Psalms, and so it's the introduction to all of the Psalms. If you think of the Psalms, you might think that originally they kind of functioned, if you were born a little earlier than the last couple of years, you remember a hymnal sitting in your church? And the Psalms, in many ways, were the public hymnal of the Jewish people. They would use these Psalms in public worship, and we know that they were that way because they had notes about melodies that they should be sung with. There's notes about musical notations. There's festivals that are attached to the Psalms. So it's kind of like this public worship book that they would use. But then the Israelites got destroyed or deported and their temple got destroyed. And so they're in exile, and the Psalms kind of went from a very public worship book to more of a private reflection time. And so they would use the Psalms to understand who they were and who they were in relationship to God and how God was wanting them to walk out. So you see very raw reflections on life. To this day, the Psalms are that kind of reality, a personal reflection tool, because it contains the promises, some blunt and realistic expressions of frustration. The Psalms contain crying, like just this crying out to God. There are powerful expressions of worship. And you can kind of see that as you walk through the Psalms, they are very much a reflection of our lives. And different Psalms reflect different moments in our lives. And Psalm 1 begins with what I think is actually a very powerful promise, the hopeful part. It says this: blessed are you when. Now, to understand the argument, you have to pause there for a second, because I'm not sure that when we read the word blessed in English, we always understand what the psalmist meant. I think about the most often ways that the word blessed is used in English, and I think of a social media post, and it's often a picture of someone sitting on a chair, like a laid-back lounging chair, and it's just a picture from about their knees to their feet, so they take pictures of their feet. And it's usually like flip-flops, and if you just look past their feet, there's maybe a beach and a sunset and water, and maybe off to the right, there's the shadows of a beautiful lake home, and off to the left is jet skis and a pontoon, and probably right on their knees is a little drink with an umbrella. And it says what? Hashtag blessed. Interestingly, when you read Psalms, the first one, he says, blessed are you when, and he doesn't mention any of that stuff. None of the hashtag blessed stuff is actually mentioned. In an interesting twist, if you look throughout the Bible, and maybe the most famous sermon in the Bible, Jesus' Sermon on the Mount, in Matthew chapter 5, he uses a form of this word blessed. And when you look at the Beatitudes, this part of the sermon, he says, blessed are you when, blessed are you when, blessed are you when, blessed are you when. He doesn't mention any of these hashtag blessed kinds of things. There's no drinks with umbrellas or flip-flops for some reason. It mentions what? Persecution. Grief, mourning, obstacles to life, pure heart, hungering for righteousness. It's a very different image of blessed. And I think that's probably more accurate to what the psalmist is saying. What the psalmist is saying is we're all looking for something, and we think that the hashtag blessed is the thing we're looking for. But if deep down inside we're honest, it probably isn't satisfying the way we want it to be. And we crave something that's far deeper. We want a deep seated sense of contentment and joy. We want a sense of well-being. We want a sense that our life is like an anchor. And it doesn't really matter what our circumstances are. They can be here, they can be here, they can be fluctuating in between. And we just go, I'm good. And I think the psalmist is offering that. He's offering a blessed life, that kind of stability, for anyone who's willing to pay attention to what's influencing them. I want that. I think I'm older than I used to be, obviously, but I'm old enough now where I go, I think I'm more of that than I used to be. And I like that, but I also recognize I'm not nearly as much of that as I want to be. And the psalmist says, well, pay attention to a couple things and maybe that will change. Here's the first thing he says. Blessed are you when, Or blessed is the one who does not walk in the step with the wicked, or stand in the way that sinners take, or sit in the company of mockers. I would simply say it this way. The psalmist reminds us that influence determines direction. There's two progressions in this verse. The first one is the most obvious one, is who does not walk, stand, or sit. And I think it's on purpose. I think it's a progression the psalmist is indicating. Walking is to simply walk among people who aren't necessarily wanting to honor God. Their lives aren't focused on Jesus. And we are all there. We must walk in that world. That's part of our reality. But here it's a little bit more of a blessed is the one who doesn't just have to be among them, but who doesn't actually start becoming them, who does more than observe them and actually starts reflecting that behavior. I think it's one of the weirdest things that I've ever observed in human behavior, but have you noticed it too, that when two people or five people or 10 people spend enough time with each other, they start doing and saying and acting in the same kinds of ways? Like, greatest example ever literally just came to my mind. Do you know what date it is, right? It's 6-7. It's the dumbest thing in the whole wide world. And everybody's doing it. Nobody knows why. I mean, it's over now, right? Pray it's over now. But we did this thing. We hung around with certain people, and without really even realizing it, we weren't just walking among people. We were doing the things that the people were doing. It's not walk in step with the wicked. And then the next progression is he doesn't stand still. So we walk, and then all of a sudden we're not walking anymore. We're actually standing still. And it's a little bit more than just standing still. It's actually taking a stand. So as we walk among the wicked, if we're not attentive to what's happening, we tend to then, as a human behavior, stand still and start taking on those personalities. And one step worse, if we continue in that taking a stand mode, the psalmist says eventually we sit. And it has now become our dwelling place. It is who we have become. And the question you might be asking is, well, what exactly have we become? Well, there's your second progression. Who does not walk, stand, and then sit in the way of the wicked? Okay, who are the wicked? Well, think of a courtroom to understand this second progression. In a courtroom, a judge would look at a case and he'd say, well, this is what the law says, and so this is what should happen on the one hand. This is who you are and what you have done, what you actually did. So what should have been done and what you actually did, and he compares them. If they're the same, you're righteous. If they're not, you're wicked. And it's a singular offense. The judge looked at your case, you did something that didn't match what was good and righteous, what the law said, and therefore you've been judged as wicked. Well, who's the sinner then? It's the guy who keeps ending up in court. It's not a one-time offense. The sinner, again, progression, is the person who keeps going to court and keeps getting accused and found of being wicked and just does it over. And there may be remorse. There may be sadness. There may be, I'm sorry. There may be apologies. But you know full well the sinner, he's coming back. He's going to get judged over and over and over for being wicked. So do not walk in step with the wicked, stand in the way of sinners, or sit in the seat of mockers. Who are the mockers? They're the sinners who no longer care. In fact, they do care. I'll change that. But they care about the opposite things than the righteous do. They stand in opposition to God, and they're proud of it. They're actively pursuing being in opposition to God. Psalm chapter 1, verse 1 says, blessed is the one who does not walk in step with the wicked, stand in the way that sinners take, or sit in the company of mockers. Here's the word of caution that I think Psalm 1 is offering us. This can happen to anyone simply because of inattention. Simply by not paying attention, it might be more likely now than ever. I guess the question that this bubbles to the surface for me is, what is shaping who you are? I'll use a Christianese word. What is discipling you? Jesus had his 12 disciples and they walked with him and he taught them as they went along. And so they were, he was a part of their daily life, their daily thinking, their daily process. And so what Jesus did and said and thought and taught is what discipled the disciples. That's why they were disciples. The question I'm asking myself, and by virtue of asking myself, all of us, is what's discipling you? I don't think I'm scared, but maybe the word is concerned. At times, I find myself listening to people and paying attention to what they're saying, and it's not just people, it's even those who claim to be followers of Jesus, Christians. And I realize how massively we are influenced, not by our understanding of history, not our thoughtful approach, not by listening to respected teachers, unbiased teachers, but how much we are influenced by algorithms. Mindless, faceless machines that reflect whatever we want them to reflect. You all know this. I will give you a personal example and you will all giggle. I will make you laugh. Because you've had this happen. A couple of weeks ago, I was playing some golf with some friends. On the 18th fairway, I took one of my clubs and I made my swing and the sounded funny. The ball went flying and at the corner of my eye, I realized that the head of my club, my 8-iron, went flying just about as far. It was just, and I'm just holding this stick in my hand. It's not a golf club now. It's a beating stick now. And we all laughed and had a great old time. And I had been thinking about new golf clubs for a while, but kind of putting it off. And one of my friends says, you know, you can get those reshafted. And I said, no. The Lord has spoken. And I will now get new golf clubs. What do you think all the advertisements on my social media have been in the last 2 weeks? It's an algorithm. Your social media is designed to reflect not what is true and good and noble and right. It is designed to reflect what it thinks, quote unquote, you want. And somehow, when we're not attentive to that, it starts discipling us. ChatGPT. I want you to know that ChatGPT thinks I'm amazing. No matter what I question, no matter what I query, no matter what I say, all it ever says in the opening sentence is, great instincts. You're thinking so well about this. Your understanding of the Bible is excellent. No, is it now? Well, it is. But you don't know. Reels, videos, pause for even a second. That's scary, isn't it? Pause for even a second, and you'll pause because it's something you like, and you're going to get 10 more in the next 4 minutes. So the question I'm asking you is, what's discipling you? Do you know that you live in a world where potentially, if you're not paying attention, you're getting discipled not by something that's true and noble and good and right, you're getting discipled by your own heart, which is a fickle thing at best, and wants what it wants. I'm going to push this one step further with some risk. It's not just algorithms. Not everyone does this. Probably the wisest among us don't. But have you ever considered for a second, for those of you that watch news on television, why you watch the station that you do? Try this on for size. You can throw it out if you don't like it or if it's wrong. For some, it's going to be CNN. For some, it's going to be Fox News. For others, it's going to be MSNBC. But why that one? Why the one that you picked? You know, if you ask people, they'll probably say something like, well, because I've watched them all and that's the one that I find the most accurate, which is weird. Because if you talk to 3 different people and they all pick the news station that they picked because it's the most accurate, they can't all be right. Something else is happening. Have you ever, and you'll have to do this hard work yourself. I've done it in my own life as I've picked my favorite places to find news. But have you ever wondered if the news you're watching isn't actually the most accurate? You're watching it because it tells you what you want to hear. But those are people, it's not an algorithm. Well, the algorithm is simple. News very often isn't news, it's entertainment. Entertainment that gets paid to entertain you. And the best way to capture your attention is to repeatedly and often tell you what you like to hear. That's an algorithm. So the psalmist, I think, says, instead of letting these algorithms blindly disciple you. This almost invites us to and encourages us to something very different. Psalm chapter 1, verse 2. We do move more quickly through the rest of the text in case you're the person that's now looking at their watch and going, one verse took 20 minutes, we're in trouble. Psalm chapter 2, verse 2. Who doesn't do it this way, he says, but this instead, whose delight is in the law of the Lord and who meditates on his law day and night. You get to choose what you delight in. And don't be confused by the word delight. I would say it might be the equivalent of hard work. Why? Because delight, aka hard work, determines formation. Thousands of years ago, when the psalmist wrote this psalm, he did not have algorithms like we did. His algorithms were different. If it was King David, he had harems. He had massive amount of riches and power. He had concubines and wives and kingdoms and all sorts of things that he wanted that constantly put him in a feedback loop. And he recognized that what he actually wanted, remember when we talked earlier about this thing called stability and peace and contentment, that anchor in your soul that doesn't pay attention to all the whims and wishes of everything else, is just solid. When he thought about it, he realized that what he really wanted was available on only one channel. And that channel didn't care what he thought. That channel explained who God was, what his purpose for your life was, why and how he created you. Why and how he created the world that you and I live in, how he instructed us to live within that world so that we could walk among but not become like. And that world, or that algorithm, is the word of God, so that your lives would be blessed, deeply satisfying, and completely stable in the midst of a storm. I think I might be sounding like a broken record. But here's what I understand about human nature. We deeply desire things. We deeply desire that kind of stability. And it's only available by way of two avenues. A relationship with Jesus. There is no pathway to that kind of stability, contentment, joy, and satisfaction outside of a relationship with Jesus. And B, out of delighting, doing the hard work of being in the Word of God on a regular basis. The psalmist says, meditating on it day and night. Don't let that freak you out. You can't read it day and night. You have things to do. But what the psalmist is saying is that kind of deep-seated satisfaction only comes when the channel that is discipling us, the channel that is informing our thoughts and our feelings, the channel that is giving us input for how we think and work through this life, is one that doesn't depend on our feelings. The only way to have that kind of stability is to have your primary information channel be one that doesn't just reflect what you want, so that when you say something or think something, it immediately gives you more of the same thing. It has to be a channel that doesn't care what you think. And you know what channel will do very nicely? The Word of God. I'm going to say something that on the one hand feels like the most blunt, brash, kind of, not rude, but just kind of ugly truth. And on the other hand is probably the most encouraging thing that I can think of today. And I mean that with all my heart. It gives me such joy. God's word does not care what you think at all. And isn't that amazing? Because you're all like me. We're messed up. I want all sorts of stuff that I shouldn't want because I'm messed up. And God's word doesn't change. It's been the same for like literally thousands of years and doesn't care how I'm feeling, what I'm thinking. It's God, I think, in some ways looking at me with all the love of his heart and saying, it's not that I don't see how you feel. It's not that I don't care what you're thinking. It's not that I don't have love and empathy and compassion for you. I just know that the pathway to get from where you are to what you want isn't going to come by affirming all of your messed up thinking and feeling. I'm going to offer you what is true. and unchanging. And friends, that gives me such peace to know that God's word is true regardless of how I feel. Fads, trends, movements, revolutions, empires, they've all come and gone. But God's word is completely stable, never changing, always offering to fulfill your deepest desire. If you do the hard work, if you delight in it. Psalm chapter 1, verses 3 and 4. A couple of bonus points, if you want to call them that. The person who does this in verse 3 says, is like a tree planted by streams of water, which yields its fruit in season and whose leaf does not wither, whether whatever they do prospers. Verse 4 says, not so the wicked, they're like chaff that the wind blows away. I didn't know how to summarize this one, so I did it this way. It says root determines fruit. But as soon as I say that, I realized, yeah, but it could be root and it's not fruit, so I don't really know what to do at this point. So we're going with this version, root determines fruit. To me, this just confirms everything we've talked about, that when we do this hard work, it does really produce life results that are outstanding. So in my front yard, I have this big tree. It scatters lots and lots of seeds. So every spring, if you look in my lawn, there's all these tiny little happenstance trees starting to grow, right? And they're scattered purposelessly. And I don't mean in the economy of God. I just mean nobody took seeds, planted them, and wanted them to be there. They just fell there and they sprouted up. And you know how easy it is to get rid of them? You can either go up to them and just go, and it's gone, or you can have fun with chemical and then they disappear all at once. Like, it's up to you how you do this, right? But they're easy. Not so the person who delights in the word of God. So that's what the wicked are like. Like, if you are being discipled by all of the algorithms of life, you really are just this and you're not planted well. And instead, the one that delights in the word of God, he says, it's passive, is planted. In other words, God takes that person and purposefully plants them down in a very specific spot next to water, which will nourish them. And then this tree will grow down a root system and become this towering, stable, unflappable structure that cannot be shaken by a little wind or a little bit of waves or a hailstorm or whatever. By comparison, in my backyard, there's a tree that I actually cut down a couple of years ago because it just didn't look good. That stupid thing, I can't get rid of it, right? Because it had a root system that, even though the part of the tree is gone, these little trees are growing up. And you know what you can't do with all these ones that are just popping up in your lawn? You can't just go, you grab that thing and it's like, and that's it. Thing probably goes down 8 feet. You cannot get rid of them because they are planted on purpose and allowed to flourish the way God wants them to flourish. And it's a picture of the lives that are being offered to you and me. If we're willing to pay attention to what's discipling us and doing the hard work of letting the word of God shape us. Chapter 1, verses 5 and 6. Therefore, the wicked will not stand in the judgment, nor sinners in the assembly of the righteous, for the Lord watches over the way of the righteous, but the way of the wicked leads to destruction. Lastly, the psalmist says, in case we haven't convinced you, remember that choice determines destiny. The truth is that if we could have that kind of stability and structure and strength in this life only, it would be totally worth it. Like, even if this whole thing was a sham, and there was no heaven, and there was no hell, and there was a no afterlife, the stability and the joy and the contentment and the satisfaction of being rooted in the word of God and being able to withstand all of the ups and the downs and the good news and the bad news of life, to live in that kind of blessed state for this life only would be totally worth it. But the psalmist says, don't forget, there's more. We don't talk about it a lot, but there's more. The writer who wrote Psalm 73, probably one of my favorite psalms, talks about the fact that he looks around and he's trying to be that person. He's trying to be the blessed person who does everything right, and it's just not going well. He says, I look at the rich, I look at the mockers, I look at the sinners, I look at the wicked, and they just get fatter and sassier and richer. And he literally says, surely in vain have I kept my heart pure. Irony of ironies, talking like that isn't exactly a pure heart thing. He says, every morning I get up and I get punished. Because his perspective on the world is a little messed up. And then he says, until I entered the sanctuary of God and I understood their final destiny, you have placed them on a slippery slope. And I think the psalmist reminds us that if only in this life we have the peace of God that passes understanding, it is easily worth it. But don't forget that this kind of being discipled and shaped by the word of God has eternal consequences in judgment. You can see by the platform that it's a communion Sunday. And in some ways, I think about communion as being a moment when our hearts are turned back to what really matters. When you take stock of all of this, when I take stock of all this, I go, I have failed. And I don't mean I'm a miserable failure all the time. It's been, there's so much more that God is offering me. And I am reminded, because I continually fail in some ways, I need Jesus badly. I need the cross, that moment where Jesus died and shed his blood and rose from the dead, in order that I might be a recipient of his grace. And so when we step into communion, we are really once again reminding ourselves to claim the power of the forgiveness of Jesus and the strength to walk in a new direction. So we're going to worship together before we receive communion. You can see the ushers handing out communion if you missed it. Communion, of course, by the scriptures, is for those who have surrendered their hearts to Jesus. So if that's true of you this morning, that you have surrendered your heart to Jesus, or you are right now wanting to surrender your heart to Jesus, then do it. And let's celebrate communion. But as we worship in this final song, will you allow this to be a conversation between you and God? Will you invite him to once again be your discipler? Will you invite him to speak to you, to give you clear eyes, to look through a clear lens so that you will actually know what is discipling you? And if it's unhealthy and it's not making you more godly, that he will convict you of that, forgive you of that, and draw you to himself. As you have that conversation with God, we're going to worship together, and then we will celebrate communion, which is celebrating the blood of Jesus, which gives us a fresh start.
1: Amen. Would you stand if you're able?

death of your son Jesus, the blood that was shed for the forgiveness of sins. Father, I pray for every person in this room that has received that blood, that it will wash them anew and fill them with the Spirit, that they might be fully devoted and fully discipled by your word. But I pray for anyone in the room who's not surrendered their heart to you. God, I pray that you will impress upon them that everything they are looking for, everything that they want more than life itself, is available through your son, Jesus, if they will let you. Amen. On the night that Jesus was betrayed, he sat with his disciples, and as they're having a meal, he broke the bread that they were sharing. He said, "This is my body broken for you. Do this in remembrance of me." And every time we do it, we are reminded of the body that was broken for us so that we might live. In the same way, he took the cup, he poured it out, he held it up and gave thanks and says, "This is the new covenant in my blood shed for you. Do this in remembrance of me." So when we take the bread and drink the cup, we're not only claiming the forgiveness of Jesus, but we are stepping into the strength that he promises us by way of the Holy Spirit. So together, let's take the bread and eat. In the same way, together, let's take the cup, the shed blood of Jesus, and drink.

you receive this blessing? Now may the God of hope fill you with all joy and peace. Do you hear that? Everything you've longed for, offered by the God of hope. May the God of hope fill you with all joy and peace as you trust in Him, so that you may overflow with hope by the power of the Holy Spirit. So go. Be fully devoted followers of Jesus. Let God love you and love Him in return, and love others in Jesus' name. Friends, go and be church. God bless you.

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2: John Fick, my wife Kathy and I are members here at United, and today I have the honor of filling in while Pastor Rich Kramer is attending the Eastern North Dakota Synod Assembly in Fargo, along with other voting members from our congregation. So, we remember Pastor Rich and those other voting members as they conduct business of our Synod, including the election of bishop, and that bishop election is still going on this morning. So, if I hear something later on, I'll let you know the results of that. You notice by your bulletin today that there will be an opportunity for you to choose hymns that we'll be singing. So let's have some fun with that. You know the old Lutheran proverb, while the pastor's away, the congregation will play. So we're going to play a little this morning. So you might think about a favorite hymn that you would like to sing this morning. So those songs should come from the ELW, from the red book in front of you, so that we can all sing them together. Our thanks to Gretchen and Ryan for leading us in our music today. Gretchen will be fielding those hymns that you suggest, so if you can give the hymn name and hymn number, that would be most helpful. Now, this is not Stump the Musician Sunday. So, which means that Gretchen and Ryan will have veto power in case there's any selection they would not like to attempt today. So, let's see how this will work today. We'll be singing our first portion of that hymn sing in just a bit after our confession. This week is Vacation Bible School here at United. It starts tomorrow, June 8th, and goes through Thursday, ending with a family pool party at Riverside Pool. So thanks to all the volunteers who helped make this happen this week, and we keep those volunteers and our youth in our prayers throughout the week. There's a colorful little insert in your bulletin about a garden party at the home of Don Santangelo, so please read that carefully. If you like garden parties, I know Ricky Nelson sang about a garden party back in the 60s. So this one's coming up soon, though. This one is a little over a week and a half, so read about that and see all the details related to that garden party. Please read through all the other announcements that you find on the closing pages of your bulletin. We begin our worship as we confess our sin and hear God's word of forgiveness. We begin at the font where we entered the family of God. I invite you to stand as able.

0: Blessed be the Holy Trinity, one God whose compassion endures forever.
1: Amen.
0: Let us confess our sin to God. Compassionate God, we confess to you all our sins. Our burden is heavy, and we cannot free ourselves. In your mercy, call us back to you. Your yoke is easy, and your burden is light. Restore us to dwell in your peace. In Christ's name we pray. Amen. Jesus says, "Come to me, all you who are weary and are carrying heavy burdens, and I will give you rest." In the name of God, Father, Son, and Holy Spirit, your sins are forgiven. Rest in God's love. Amen. Amen. Now, normally we stand for a hymn, but with this hymn sing, I invite you to be seated, and we'll turn it over to Gretchen for some of your requests.
2: Good morning, United.
3: Good morning.
2: Thank you. All right, I am ready to take the first hymn suggestion. 836. Joyful, joyful, we adore thee. And since this is pretty short, I think we'll just sing all three verses. During each spot where we have the hymn sing, we're going to do two hymns, but we maybe won't sing every single verse. But this one's pretty short, so let's do all three. 836. 836.

0: All right.
1: Ooh,
0: say that again.
2: 517.
0: 517.
3: Martin Luther hat.
0: Again, this one's pretty short, so let's do the whole thing. 517.

0: right, save those ideas for next time. We'll take the next hymns after the sermon.
1: All right, keep those numbers in mind because we'll be doing this again a couple more times. So if you didn't get your chance right now, just be patient. The grace of our Lord Jesus Christ, the love of God, and the communion of the Holy Spirit be with you all.
2: And also with you.
1: Let us pray. O God, you are the source of life and the ground of our being. By the power of your Spirit, bring healing to this wounded world and raise us to the new life of your Son, Jesus Christ, our Savior and Lord.
2: Amen.

0: Our first lesson for today is from Hosea chapter 5, verses 15 through chapter 6, verse 6. I will return again to this place until they acknowledge their guilt and seek my face. In their distress, they will beg my favor. Come, let us return to the Lord, for it is he who has torn, and he will heal us. He has struck down, and he will bind us up. After 2 days, he will revive us. On the third day, he will raise us up, that we may live before him. Let us know, let us press on to know the Lord. His appearing is as sure as the dawn. He will come to us like the showers, like the spring rains that water the earth. What shall I do with you, O Ephraim? What shall I do with you, O Judah? Your love is like a morning cloud, like the dew that goes away early. Therefore I have hewn them by the prophets. I have killed them by the words of my mouth, and my judgment goes forth as the light. For I desire steadfast love and not sacrifice, the knowledge of God rather than burnt offerings. Word of God, word of life. Our second lesson is from Romans chapter 4, verses 13 through 25. The promise that he would inherit the world did not come to Abraham or to his descendants through the law, but through the righteousness of faith. For if it is the adherents of the law who are to be the heirs, faith is null and the promise is void. For the law brings wrath, but where there is no law, neither is there transgression. For this reason, the promise depends on faith, in order that it may rest on grace, so that it may be guaranteed to all his descendants, not only to the adherents of the law, but also to those who share the faith of Abraham, who is the father of all of us, as it is written, I have made you the father of many nations. In the presence of God, in whom he believed, who gives life to the dead and calls into existence the things that do not exist. Hoping against hope, he believed that he would become the father of many nations, according to what was said, so shall your descendants be. He did not weaken in faith when he considered his own body, which was already as good as dead, for he was about 100 years old, and the barrenness of Sarah's womb. No distrust made him waver concerning the promise of God, but he grew strong in his faith as he gave glory to God, being fully convinced that God was able to do what he had promised. Therefore, it was reckoned to him as righteousness. Now the words, it was reckoned to him, were written not for his sake alone, but for ours also. It will be reckoned to us who believe in him who raised Jesus our Lord from the dead, who was handed over for our trespasses and was raised for our justification. Word of God, word of life.
1: Thanks be to God.
2: I invite you to stand as able for the gospel acclamation.

0: The Holy Gospel according to St. Matthew, the 9th chapter. As Jesus was walking along, he saw a man called Matthew sitting at the tax collection station. And he said to him, "Follow me." And he got up and followed him. And as he sat at dinner in the house, many tax collectors and sinners came and were sitting with Jesus and his disciples. When the Pharisees saw this, they said to his disciples, "Why does your teacher eat with tax collectors and sinners?" But when he heard this, he said, "Those who are well have no need of a physician, but those who are sick. Go and learn what this means. I desire mercy, not sacrifice. For I have not come to call the righteous, but sinners." While he was saying these things to them, suddenly a leader came in and knelt before him, saying, "My daughter has just died, but come and lay your hand on her, and she will live." And Jesus got up and followed him with his disciples. Then suddenly a woman who had been suffering from a flow of blood for 12 years came up behind him and touched the fringe of his cloak. For she was saying to herself, "If I only touch his cloak, I will be made well." Jesus turned, and seeing her, he said, "Take heart, daughter, your faith has made you well." And the woman was made well from that moment. When Jesus came to the leader's house and saw the flute players and the crowd making a commotion, he said, "Go away, for the girl is not dead, but sleeping." And they laughed at him. But when the crowd had been put outside, he went in and took her by the hand, and the girl got up. And the report of this spread through all of that district. The Gospel of the Lord.
1: Praise to you, Lord Christ.
0: You may be seated. Friends in Christ, grace to you and peace from God our Creator and from our Lord and Savior, Jesus the Christ. Amen. Ever think you've had a busy day? Maybe commitments, phone calls, appointments, busy work, interruptions. And by the end of the day, you may be tired and you think, what did I really accomplish today that has any lasting value? Well, our gospel reading gives us a snapshot of one of Jesus' days. It includes calling of a disciple, a dinner, which becomes controversial because of the type of clientele that Jesus was associating with, a heated discussion with his enemies, followed by a mini sermon, an unscheduled appointment in which his services are called upon to raise someone from the dead, and an interruption along the way in which a woman is healed. Wow, it makes me tired just thinking or reading about this schedule. Did Jesus manage to take a nap sometime during the day, as I would have? Now, compared to that, our days are pretty boring, especially considering the life-changing ramifications that these episodes of Jesus had on people. But of course, to compare our lives to Jesus is a sure setup for failure. But perhaps what we can do instead on a positive note, instead of make us feel guilty about our own work, is rather to help us recognize what an incredible person our faith is based upon. This Jesus cared for people, all kinds of people. A man, a young girl, a woman, all in very different life situations. This Jesus broke through all the barriers of his society, from social ostracism to religious uncleanness, even death itself, to show his concern for people. This Jesus dealt with the demands and the criticisms and the interruptions to always seek the best for people. All of which is to say that Jesus, in his love, cares about people like you and me. Now, at At first glance, it appears that we may have in our gospel reading for today kind of a collection of stories that were all gathered together, maybe shaken up a bit and poured out like a tumbler. On closer look, however, we may see a kind of connection between all of these stories. Whereas all these stories are included in the synoptic gospels of Matthew, Mark, and Luke, it is only Matthew which includes this verse from our first reading for today from Hosea. Matthew quotes Jesus as saying, "Go and learn what this means. I desire mercy, not sacrifice." And it is clear from Matthew's gospel that based on Jesus' ministry, mercy can be messy. Now, it's also clear from Matthew's gospel that as Jesus called his disciples and sent them out, so Jesus calls and sends out us as disciples, his church of today. And as Jesus sent his disciples on a journey, Jesus sends us on a journey. And he makes it clear that this may not necessarily be easy, but rather in this journey that we are about, we are called for mercy. And mercy can be messy. I desire mercy, not sacrifice. Now, the book of Hosea was written during a time when Israel was faced by an Assyrian threat. The people had turned to the Canaanite gods. They had trusted in foreign powers rather than God. And so they offered sacrifices and prayers that may have continued throughout all of this. And as Hosea says, which means nothing to God. What God desired was lives of committed action that resulted from the covenant God had made with Israel. So going through the motions of worship without the commitment of the heart was missing the purpose, the reason for worship. And so Hosea speaks the word of God. I desire steadfast love, mercy, and not sacrifice. The knowledge of God rather than burnt offerings. In Jesus' day and in every day and age, the same thing can occur. Offering sacrifices, which might include empty worship and prayers, can become a very easy way to try to appease God. It can be a way of trying to do one's duty without committing the heart. So Jesus' call to mercy is a call to relationship, a call to love. Now these stories in Matthew from our gospel reading for today begin to make some sense. Jesus confronts and challenges the Pharisees, not because they weren't devout people, not because they didn't care about their relationship with God, but rather because their devotion to God had separated them from the needs and the sufferings of others. They had become so focused on righteousness that they had distanced themselves from those in need of mercy. They had distanced themselves from their own need for mercy. Jesus tells them that what they're missing is a heart of love, a life of mercy. And then he goes on to paint for them what that kind of messy mercy is all about. Now, did you ever stop to wonder why Jesus would call Matthew, a tax collector, to follow him as one of his disciples? You may very well know that tax collectors were viewed with disdain in Jesus' day. According to some accounts, tax collectors were regularly excommunicated from the synagogue because they were considered traitors, renegades. They'd accepted this domination by the Romans. And so to make matters worse, they had agreed to share in that domination of their very own people. As entrepreneurs, they had contracted with the Roman administration to collect local taxes. And although many were no doubt very honest and fair in their dealings, the system lent itself easily to graft and corruption. Matthew fit into this category of tax collector. So Jesus no doubt chose Matthew for a reason. It had a purpose, and it soon became clear to Matthew and to others that Jesus crossed all the boundaries of his day to extend mercy. He He not only calls a hated tax collector to be one of his very own intimate disciples, but he sits down to eat with tax collectors and sinners. He dines with, shares food with, the undesirables of his day. You think the disciples squirmed a little bit when Jesus brought them along into the company of people that they probably not want to associate with? He then takes a dead girl by the hand and raises her to life. He is touched by a woman with a flow of blood and makes her well. Both touchings were taboos, signs of uncleanness in that day. And Jesus charges through all those unclean boundaries of his day to show mercy to all, even when it might get a bit messy. God's love in Jesus doesn't exploit people. It doesn't give up on people. God's mercy doesn't run from suffering, but rather embraces and transforms it. Jesus' call to us today is also a call to mercy. It is a call for us to be vulnerable, to be open to receiving mercy, and to welcome God by welcoming others into our lives. An African proverb puts it this way: you cannot wipe another's tears away without getting wet yourself. That kind of mercy can be messy. Perhaps one of the best illustrations of that kind of commitment to love and service that we have from this past century was the example of Mother Teresa. You know and have heard her stories well. This woman gave her life in service to the poor and the needy on the streets of Calcutta, India. To her dying day, she served those in need. But it was also Mother Teresa who said, "Calcutta can be found all over the world if you have eyes to see." Sometimes we put blinders on so we don't have to see these opportunities for service. But they're present, not just in soup kitchens and homeless shelters, but all around us, in all the boundaries that our society has put up for us today. Jesus calls us to be those boundary busters today to minister to all in need. Mission trips have been an opportunity for service in this congregation. This July, 13 teenagers from United will be traveling to Boone, North Carolina, to experience Luther Rock Bible Camp. It's in the mountains, and there they will help support disaster relief after Hurricane Helene. They'll spend time helping people with projects within those rural areas of North Carolina. They'll hear stories from locals, and they'll experience God within community and nature. From my experience, I can say that many youth who will look back on that mission trip as being a highlight of their teenage years, and it'll be an instrumental part in their own faith development and in their motivation to care for others through service. Maybe some of you have been part of those very mission trips. Now, it's not to say mission trips are the only opportunities for service, certainly not, but we hold them as reminders for our whole congregation that that is what we as the people of God are called to be about. It is our calling as Jesus' disciples. Now, sure, if you're like me, at times I might be gung-ho to serve, but other times I might find myself in the position of the Pharisees and actually support the boundaries of our day. At those times, Hosea would remind us to return to the covenant that God has made with us. That covenant begins in baptism. Mother Teresa would encourage us to go back to the basics. She said, "If we pray, we will believe. If we believe, we will love. If we love, we will serve." Now, we don't have to receive the Nobel Peace Prize to be servants. It's not how much we do, but how much love we put in the doing. It's not how much we give, but how much love we put in the giving. Again, words of Mother Teresa. and all the things that we may be about, some very little minor things, some very big things, from the giving of our offerings to the giving of our gifts and our talents, we are about the ministry of service. Another saint and servant of the church, Saint Francis from the 12th century, summarized it up very well in his familiar prayer. Lord, make us instruments of your peace. Where there is hatred, let us sow love. Where there is injury, pardon. Where there is discord, union. Where there is doubt, faith. Where there is despair, hope. Where there is darkness, light. Where there is sadness, joy. Grant that we may not so much seek to be consoled as to console, to be understood as to understand, to be loved as to love. For it is in giving that we receive, it is in pardoning that we are pardoned, and it is in dying that we are born to eternal life. Amen. We'll return to our hymn sing, so start thinking of those hymn numbers.
2: Okay, what's our next hymn?
3: 504.
4: 504.
2: 504. A mighty fortress is our God. Let's do... let's do verse 1 and 2. So verses 1 and 2 of 504.

0: 780. 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Let's see, we're going to do verse 1. And then go to refrain.
1: Do 1 and 4.
0: One in.
2: Let's just do the whole thing. That's complicated.
0: Let's do 1. We'll do 1, 4, 5. 1, 4, 5.

0: All right, hold on to your numbers for the end.
1: 71.
0: Want to do one more?
1: Sure.
0: Sure? All right. 781. We'll do it all. It's a short one.

0: You'll have one more opportunity in at the end of the service to choose some hymns, so you can still be thinking of some more. I invite you to stand as able as together we profess our faith in the words of the Apostles' Creed. I believe in God the Father Almighty, creator of heaven and earth. I believe in Jesus Christ, God's only Son, our Lord, who was conceived by the Holy Spirit, born of the Virgin Mary, suffered under Pontius Pilate, was crucified, died, and was buried. He descended to the dead. On the third day he rose again. He ascended to heaven. He is seated at the right hand of the Father, and he will come to judge the living and the dead. I believe in the Holy Spirit, the Holy Catholic Church, the communion of saints, the forgiveness of sins, the resurrection of the body, and the life everlasting. Amen. Gathered together by the Holy Spirit, let us pray for the Church and the needs of the world. God of mercy, you call us to a life filled with acts of mercy. Ground us in following Christ, that we may extend the mercy we receive. God of grace, God of creation, all you have made is yours. Revive lands in need of healing and make us wise stewards of all you have given us to tend. God of grace, God of the nations, you promise to deliver those who call on you. Bring an end to conflict, bigotry, and injustice in all their forms, wherever they are found. God of grace, God of comfort, you provide for those in need. Bring an end to addiction, comfort people as they mourn, provide tenderly for those in need, especially those we remember in our silent prayers. God of grace, God of blessings, you send the Holy Spirit to provide varieties of gifts in the body of Christ. Accompany those who travel this summer. Make our gatherings joyous and grant us a spirit of hospitality and togetherness. God of grace, God of love, you guide the work and ministry of your church. Bless the proceedings of our Eastern North Dakota Synod as it finishes its work today. Guide the decisions of the voting members, including Pastor Rich, Ross, Lexi, Molly, and Aria, all from United. God of grace, God of compassion, you care for your children. Bless the ministry of Vacation Bible School this week. Guide those who lead and bring joy, learning, and exuberance to the youth who learn. God of grace, trusting you receive all our prayers, we commend our spoken and unspoken prayers to you, O God, through Jesus our Savior. Amen. The peace of Christ be with you always.
1: And also with you.
0: Share a sign of God's peace with those around you. You may be seated as we receive our offerings.

0: Let us pray. Loving God, we offer at your table the gifts of our hearts. Help us to take heart in you and share freely of your love, so that all creation can taste your abundance. We ask this in the name of Jesus, through the Spirit abiding with us now and forever. Amen. The Lord be with you.
1: Also with you.
0: Lift up your hearts. Let us give thanks to the Lord our God. So we remember how in the night in which was betrayed, our Lord Jesus took bread and gave thanks, broke it, and gave it to his disciples, saying, "Take and eat, this is my body given for you. Do this for the remembrance of me." Again, after supper, he took the cup, gave thanks, gave it for all to drink, saying, "This cup is the new covenant in my blood, shed for you and for all people for the forgiveness of sin. Do this for the remembrance of me." As often as we eat of this bread and drink from this cup, we proclaim the Lord's death until he comes. Gathered by the Spirit of God, we pray as Jesus taught us. Our Father, who art in heaven, hallowed be thy name. Thy kingdom come, thy will be done, on earth as it is in heaven. Give us this day our daily bread, and forgive us our trespasses, as we forgive those who trespass against us. And lead us not into temptation, but deliver us from evil. For thine is the kingdom, and the power, and the glory, forever and ever. Amen. All are welcome to the table of the Lord. You may be seated. I invite those who are assisting with communion to come forward. We'll serve communion at the center rails and the rails to the north.

0: May the body and blood of our Lord Jesus Christ strengthen you and keep you in his grace. Amen.
1: Hello and welcome to Christ for Us. I am Pastor James Preuss of Trinity Lutheran Church in Ottumwa, Iowa. That portion of God's Word which we consider today, the Holy Spirit caused to be recorded in John chapter 3. Now there was a man of the Pharisees named Nicodemus, a ruler of the Jews. This man came to Jesus by night and said to him, "Rabbi, we know that you are a teacher come from God, for no one can do these signs that you do unless God is with him." Jesus answered him, "Truly, truly, I say to you, unless one is born again, he cannot see the kingdom of God." Nicodemus said to him, "How can a man be born when he is old? Can he enter a second time into his mother's womb and be born?" Jesus answered, "Truly, truly, I say to you, unless one is born of water and the Spirit, he cannot enter the kingdom of God. That which is born of flesh is flesh, and that which is born of spirit is spirit. Do not marvel that I said to you, you must be born again. The wind blows where it wishes, and you hear its sound, but you do not know where it comes from or where it goes. So it is with everyone who is born of the Spirit." Nicodemus said to him, "How can these things be?" Jesus answered him, "Are you the teacher of Israel, and yet you do not understand these things? Truly, truly, I say to you, we speak of what we know, and bear witness of what we have seen, but you do not receive our testimony. If I have told you earthly things and you do not believe, how can you believe if I tell you heavenly things? No one has ascended into heaven except he who descended from heaven, the Son of Man. And as Moses lifted up the serpent in the wilderness, so must the Son of Man be lifted up, that whoever believes in him may have eternal life. For God so loved the world that he gave his only begotten Son, that whoever believes in him should not perish, but have eternal life." This is our text. Oh, the depth of the riches and wisdom and knowledge of God! How unsearchable are his judgments, and how inscrutable his ways! So exclaims St. Paul in Romans chapter 11. After teaching the mystery of salvation, God imprisons all under disobedience, that he might have mercy on all. Who can understand this? God is shrouded in mystery. No one can understand his mind. St. Paul calls his judgments unsearchable. He calls his ways inscrutable. Do you know what inscrutable means? It means that his ways are past finding out. You cannot understand them. God says in Isaiah chapter 55, "For my thoughts are not your thoughts, neither are your ways my ways, declares the Lord. For as the heavens are higher than the earth, so are my ways higher than your ways, and my thoughts than your thoughts." Now, people like to pass judgment on God. They blame him for the evil done in the world. They question his judgment. They get upset at him for not answering prayers the way they want him to. But who are we to pass judgment on God? He is so far beyond us. He's our creator. We cannot judge him. We do not understand his ways, even with the vast advancements in scientific and technological discovery over the past century. There is still much more about the natural world that we do not understand than what we do. How then could we possibly understand the heavenly ways of God or understand who he is? Now, we do know God exists. It is self-evident that there is a creator. Nature bears witness to him, as St. Paul declares in Romans chapter 1. "For what can be known about God is plain to them, because God has shown it to them. For his invisible attributes, namely his eternal power and divine nature, have been clearly perceived ever since the creation of the world and the things that have been made." In other words, creation bears witness that there is a creator. So-called atheists are fools when they say there is no God. Such a claim is unreasonable and contrary to observable science. The more we study nature, the more God's existence shouts out to us. But knowing that there is a God is not enough. St. Paul concludes in Romans chapter 1, "So they are without excuse. Nature reveals God's existence, power, even his wrath, but nature does not reveal who God is or his desire to save us. Nature does not tell us that there is one God, yet three distinct divine persons, Father, Son, and Holy Spirit. Nature does not reveal God's plan of salvation. Isaiah saw God sitting on his throne, yet he did not have words to express what God actually looked like, only terror that he was going to die until the angel declared that his sins were atoned for. So by nature, we cannot know God. We cannot know his essence or his will. Rather, we can only fear his power and wrath. This is why Jesus says, "Truly, truly, I say to you, unless one is born again, he cannot see the kingdom of God. That which is born of flesh is flesh," Jesus says. Flesh and blood cannot inherit the kingdom of God, writes St. Paul in 1 Corinthians 15. Again, Paul writes, those who are in the flesh cannot please God, in Romans chapter 8. By flesh, Jesus speaks of the human nature which has fallen into sin. God created man, both male and female, in his image. Yet when Adam fell into sin, he corrupted our human nature. Now that which is in the flesh cannot know God, cannot recognize God, cannot please God. And so to know God, you must be born again of the Spirit. Our sinful flesh is not just a little bit corrupt. St. Paul writes in Romans chapter 7, I know that nothing good dwells in me, that is in my flesh. So it doesn't matter how smart you are or how educated you are or how good of a person you are on the inside. You cannot understand God. You cannot please him. You cannot enter his kingdom by your own natural powers. You must be born again. And that is not something you can do for yourself. Only the Spirit of God can do that for you. But what does it mean to be born again? Nicodemus, although he was very smart and educated, did not know what it meant to be born again. To be born again means to be regenerated by the Holy Spirit so that you believe and accept the gospel and desire to obey God's will. God describes being born again in Ezekiel chapter 11. He says, and I will give them one heart, and a new spirit I will put within them. I will remove the heart of stone from their flesh and give them a heart of flesh, that they may walk in my statutes and keep my rules and obey them. And they shall be my people, and I will be their God. To be born again means that you have received a new will after the image of Christ, the second Adam, a new heart which loves God and longs for what he gives. This happens when God forgives our sins and convinces us of his love for us through his Holy Spirit. Yet how can we receive this Holy Spirit so that we can be born again? Jesus tells Nicodemus, truly, truly, I say to you, unless one is born of water and the Spirit, he cannot enter the kingdom of God. Here Jesus makes a clear reference to baptism, which is not just plain water, but water joined to God's word and promise. The Holy Spirit comes to us through the word of God, as John explains about Jesus in John chapter 3. He, whom God has sent, utters the words of God, for he gives the Spirit without measure. Verse 34. And so, baptism, which has God's word and promise, also gives the Holy Spirit. Now, some argue that baptism cannot cause a person to be born again, but that's because they do not realize that baptism is God's work, not ours. God promises the Holy Spirit in baptism. St. Peter says in Acts chapter 2, repent and be baptized, every one of you, in the name of Jesus Christ for the forgiveness of your sins, and you will receive the gift of the Holy Spirit. Baptism grants forgiveness of sins and the Holy Spirit because it is God's work. As St. Paul explains in Titus chapter 3, he saved us, not by works done by us in righteousness, but according to his own mercy, through the washing of regeneration and renewal by the Holy Spirit. Yet it is not only the Holy Spirit who comes to us in baptism, but the entire Holy Trinity. In his Great Commission, in Matthew chapter 28, Jesus commands his apostles to make disciples of all nations, baptizing them in the name of the Father and of the Son and of the Holy Spirit. But including the name of the Father, Son, and Holy Spirit, Jesus teaches us that the Father, Son, and Holy Spirit are united as one God. Scripture is clear that there is only one God. Deuteronomy 6, verse 4 states, hear, O Israel, the Lord our God, the Lord is one. Yet this one God is three persons. In baptism, we are baptized into the name of the one God, and we receive the benefits of the three persons. Baptism is gospel. That means that baptism is God's work given to us by God's word and revealed through faith. Baptism does not save us apart from Jesus. St. Paul writes in Galatians 3, for as many of you as were baptized into Christ have put on Christ. And in Romans chapter 6, St. Paul writes, "Do you not know that all of us who have been baptized into Christ were baptized into his death? We were buried, therefore, with him by baptism into death, in order that just as Christ was raised from the dead by the glory of the Father, we too might walk in newness of life." In Jesus' baptism, as recorded in Matthew chapter 3, we hear the voice of the Father say, "This is my beloved Son in whom I'm well pleased." And we see the Holy Spirit descend upon that Son of God in the form of a dove. And so in baptism, we receive the work of God, the Father, the Son, and the Holy Spirit. And in baptism, Jesus promises that we receive new birth by the Holy Spirit. The Holy Spirit makes known to us the mystery of the Holy Trinity through the proclamation of the gospel. When you are baptized in the name of the Father and of the Son and of the Holy Spirit, you are baptized into the doctrine of the gospel. That means that those who are baptized into the name of the triune God are dedicated to the teaching of the triune God. They continue to hear it, learn it, and trust in it. This is why we baptize even babies. We dedicate them to the gospel. The gospel teaches that God the Father so loved the world that he gave his only begotten Son, that whoever believes in him should not perish but have everlasting life. This Son of God is also the Son of Man, who was lifted up on the cross, just as Moses lifted up the bronze serpent in the wilderness. And just as whoever looked at the bronze serpent survived his snake bites, so all who look with eyes of faith to Jesus survives the bite of sin and guilt. And the gospel teaches that God sends his Holy Spirit to us to teach us this gospel, to renew our hearts so that we can believe it, to forgive our sins, and finally, to raise us from the dead. The doctrine of the Trinity is a mystery. We believe it because Scripture clearly teaches it. Scripture teaches that there is only one God. Yes, Scripture teaches that the Father is God, and that the Son is God, and that the Holy Spirit is God. Yes, Scripture also teaches that the Father is not the Son. Rather, the Father gives his Son and sends him to die for our sins. The Father does not die for our sins. And the Holy Spirit is not the Father or the Son. Rather, the Father and the Son send us the Holy Spirit. The Holy Spirit did not die for your sins, but he does cleanse you in Jesus' blood and join you to him in baptism. So we believe in three distinct persons who are all one indivisible God. This is a mystery only revealed through the gospel, which shows us what the Father, Son, and Holy Spirit have done for our salvation. Those who deny the Trinity also deny the gospel. They turn salvation into our work in some way or another, but the doctrine of the Trinity maintains the teaching of the gospel, even as the gospel reveals the doctrine of the Trinity. In the name of the triune God, the Holy Spirit causes us to be born again so that we may believe the gospel and begin to walk in his ways. He does this in baptism, and he continues to keep us spiritually alive through the preaching of the gospel. This does not mean that we understand all mysteries, even as it does not mean that we are kept perfectly from sin. We still do not understand why some are born again, while others remain hardened in the heart. Even as we do not know where the wind comes from or goes, we do not know how Jesus can be true God and true man, or how his body and blood can be present in the sacrament of the altar. We do not understand how God is three and one in three, but through the work of the Holy Spirit in the gospel, we believe it. When we say, "Oh, the depth of the riches and wisdom and knowledge of God, how unsearchable are his judgments and how inscrutable his ways," we are not complaining. Rather, we are glorifying in the fact that God uses his unsearchable and inscrutable will to save us. As St. Paul writes, "And we know that for those who love God, all things work together for good for those who love God, who are called according to his purpose. Glory be to the Holy Trinity, who has revealed himself to us in the gospel, through which also we have been born again as his children." Amen. Trinity Lutheran Church invites you to worship with us every Saturday night at 6 and every Sunday morning at 9. Please visit christforus.org to learn more.

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6: Daytime highs approaching 93 this afternoon. Under partly cloudy skies, winds out of the south, 20 to 25 miles per hour. Partly cloudy skies again tonight. Chance of thunderstorms. Lows level off around 66. From the Weatherology Weather Center, I'm meteorologist Paul Trombley on 104.3 Cities FM. Right now, it's 87 degrees.

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2: Sunshine mixed with clouds at times this afternoon with highs around 95. Winds out of the south, 20 to 25 miles per hour. Slight chance for storms tonight. Lows level off around 68. Mainly cloudy skies expected. From the Weatherology Weather Center, I'm meteorologist Paul Trombley on 104.3 Cities FM. Currently, it's 88 degrees.

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2: Sunshine mixed with clouds at times this afternoon with highs around 95. Winds out of the south, 20 to 25 miles per hour. Slight chance for storms tonight. Lows level off around 68. Mainly cloudy skies expected. From the Weatherology Weather Center, I'm meteorologist Paul Trombley on 104.3 Cities FM. Currently, it's 89 degrees.

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2: Sunshine mixed with clouds at times this afternoon with highs around 95. Winds out of the south, 20 to 25 miles per hour. Slight chance for storms tonight. Lows level off around 68. Mainly cloudy skies expected. From the Weatherology Weather Center, I'm meteorologist Paul Trombley on 104.3 Cities FM. Currently, it's 90 degrees.

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3: Mainly cloudy tonight with a slight chance for storms. Lows level off around 68. Southerly winds 15 to 20 miles per hour. Cloudy skies expected tomorrow. Chance of thunderstorms. Highs around 82. From the Weatherology Weather Center, I'm meteorologist Paul Trombley on 104.3 Cities FM. Currently, it's 92 degrees.

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2: ABC News, I'm Mike Dabusky. Iran firing several missiles at Israel this afternoon. The IDF says it was able to intercept all of those strikes, and after Israeli forces launched strikes on Hezbollah targets in Beirut. Republican Congressman Mike McCall speaking with ABC's This Week earlier today about the president's Middle East strategy.
3: I think they thought the regime would implode after taking out the top leadership in the Ayatollah, and that didn't happen.
2: Maine's crucial Democratic Senate primary is this Tuesday, with Graham Plattner facing questions about his treatment of women.
4: The progressive outsider, Graham Plattner, essentially forced Janet Mills to suspend her candidacy. But as those controversies have grown around Plattner, Mills herself has reminded people she's actually still on the ballot on Tuesday. She's being talked about as a potential backup candidate should Plattner decide to drop out.
2: ABC's Rick Klein. And the manhunt continues in Ohio for the suspects in yesterday's shooting at an outdoor festival. This is ABC News. A California man says he's lucky to be alive after coming face-to-face with a grizzly bear while hiking in Montana.
5: Daniel Crago's dream trip to Glacier National Park quickly turned into a nightmare. While taking photos, he saw a grizzly cub about 40 feet away. Next thing he knew, an adult grizzly showed up.
6: I could hear the roar, and I just stuck my arm up. Kind of thought, like, this is it.
5: It charged and attacked him.
6: Completely split open, forearm, just bleeding out. I was just in panic mode, like, thinking I'm going to die.
5: Grego saved by several hikers who came to his aid, now recovering with what he says is a new perspective.
6: Whatever else is going on in life, I'm alive.
5: Dave Packer, ABC News.
2: A 25-year-old man is now behind bars after allegedly sneaking past the check-in counter and boarding a plane at a Houston airport. Authorities say he used a fake boarding pass to get through security. The captain of that plane was alerted and the plane returned to the gate. I'm Mike Dabusky. ABC News.
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5: Here's your News Talk 1310 KNOX forecast. Mainly cloudy tonight with a slight chance for storms. Lows around 68, south winds 15 to 20 miles an hour. 82 tomorrow, chance of thunderstorms. 55 tomorrow night. Low 90s Tuesday with a chance of thunderstorms. Much cooler Wednesday with highs in the upper 70s. Chance for storms continues. I'm meteorologist Megan Mulford on News Talk 1310 KNOX. Currently, it's 93 degrees.

0: All right, a quick word about your privacy before we take a break, and then I have some phone calls that are here that I'll answer. And it's about your privacy online. What privacy online? You don't have privacy online. 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I could go on for half an hour. It's all out there, and it's not very hard to get. And it gets worse than that, because all of your information is collected by hundreds of data brokers and then gets sold to anyone who wants to buy it, even the bad guys. Privacy, you're dreaming. 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

0: we go. More handle on the law, marginal legal advice. Jeff. Hello, Jeff. You're up.
1: Good morning, sir. I'm calling you regarding an accident that I had recently in my automobile. The other driver was 100% liable. My issue, however, comes to the fact that the vehicle is substantially older, in great condition, and I want to keep it, but my insurance company has claimed the actual cash value of the vehicle at $3,500. They've offered to settle for that amount, $3,500, or to repair for $2,400. However, the repairs are going to cost $3,200. My question for you is, if I choose to have it repaired, can I go after the other party for the differential in the amount of the cost to repair and what my insurance is willing to pay?
0: Yeah. Okay. First of all, there's something called gap insurance, which would have been wonderful under these circumstances. I'm also assuming that while you say the other party is liable, if you're going after your insurance company, you're asking them to repair, then the party, the clown that hits you, doesn't have insurance. Do I have that right?
1: No, you do not. They are insured as well.
0: Okay. So why are you dealing with your insurance company?
1: I just thought it would be easier that way. Do you recommend that I go after their insurance?
0: Yeah, I would start with the other side. Yeah, I would. Oh. And see if you can get some money. Because one of the things that happens is that once you accept money, you've signed off. Right. Okay, I'm done. Liability is finished. So you want to keep it open. And the problem you've got is that it always costs more to repair a car than what they're willing to pay you, usually. And you get nailed for the difference. And once you say, okay, I'll accept it, you're sort of done. So what I would do is demand from the driver's insurance. If it turns out, and by the way, I'm a fan of going to my own insurance company. If you heard the show, I kind of like it because they'll take it over. The problem is, how interested are they in paying you off? And you've got some choices here, unfortunately, and none of them are good because all they're responsible for is to fix it or to give you the value of the car. I get that all the time. My car is worth far more than the $5,000 because I put so much money into it. I had an old Volvo. Volvo station wagon, and I was doing commercials for a Volvo dealer. And it was, the car was a friend of mine who was driving it rear-ended a lady on the freeway. And I mean, the car was pristine. I mean, we're talking about a brand new car that was 15 years old. It was that pristine. I had it all fixed. Okay. I get in a car accident, or she gets in the car accident, rear ends it. My car is totaled. And all they're going to give me is the value of a car that was a 15 year old Volvo. That's all they care. That's what they're responsible for. And it was beyond the value of the car. So, they ended up giving me, $2,000, $2,500. And I salvaged it, and I had to throw it away. So, there are all kinds of rules and regulations. And by the way, at that point, once I accepted money, I was done. So, I would go, after the driver, that insurance company, see what you can get and just start negotiating. Start negotiating your brains out. I mean, that's all you can do. Dealing with an insurance company is no fun. I've told you about that before. Although I have to tell you that there are some insurance companies that are terrific. And I'm not pitching. I don't get paid to do insurance companies promotions or anything. But I have Mercury Insurance. I have to tell you, they've come to the table every single time.
2: Jose. Hello, Jose. Welcome.
3: Hey, how you doing, Bill?
2: Yes, sir.
3: Got a question for you.
2: Okay.
3: Kind of a two-part question. I have a 16-year-old boy that I've been paying child support since he was born. And he filled all the paperwork out in 2015. I since retired from employment, and my salary is being reduced 35%.
2: Okay.
3: And the reason being is because I work for the fire
2: Doesn't
3: department.
2: Matter.
3: In Orange
2: Doesn't
3: County.
2: Matter. I don't care. I don't care. Your salary is being reduced 35%. That's all. That's all you have to say.
3: 35%.
2: Okay.
3: Okay, so I put in for a modification, and I know that his mom, he was born out of wedlock, does not make a whole lot of money. But I have my own house. I've since been married. I've got property taxes, ABC,
2: okay, so
3: all that
2: put,
3: stuff.
2: All right, so you put in a modification.
3: So what happened?
2: And now what?
3: Yeah, modification.
2: Okay.
3: Well, we have a court hearing.
2: Okay, and what's your question?
3: Okay, so now if she comes to the judge and say, hey, without his money, I can't survive.
2: Right.
3: What does the judge say? What will the judge say?
2: Well, it depends on the judge, but in the end, the judge has to take into consideration he cannot let you starve to pay her.
3: Exactly.
2: So,
3: I've been paying.
2: It's not going to happen. You're going to get a modification. You're going to get a modification.
3: Okay.
2: Because the judge has
3: regardless
2: to look at your living
3: financial situation.
2: Yeah. Of course, you bring in your financial situation. You talk about everything. You talk about what it costs you to keep your family going. And you go, I have no problem helping to support my kid. But if your income goes way down, then she can't say, I want the same amount of money. Because let's say you're paying 30% of your income,
3: right?
2: Hypothetically.
3: Right.
2: And all of a sudden, keep going, it now becomes 50 or 60% of your income. You can't do that. You'll be okay. You'll get your modification.
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7: Hi there, this is Kay Roan, and I'd love to invite you to join me at Sertoma. We meet every Tuesday at noon at Eagles Crest Grill. It's a great way to make new connections, have some fun, but most importantly, help raise money for speech and hearing programs right here in our community. For more information, follow us on our Facebook page, Sertoma of Greater Grand Forks, or visit gfsertoma.org for more information. I've been part of Sertoma for 24 years, and it's truly one of the best hours of my week. Come join us. We'd love to have you.
8: 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Stocks are shaky, gold's flirting with new highs, oil's on a roller coaster. 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Jim Framer says the vape surge is coming. So now's your chance to strike. 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
14: Here's your News Talk 1310 KNOX forecast. Mainly cloudy tonight with a slight chance for storms. Lows around 68, south winds 15 to 20 miles an hour. 82 tomorrow, chance of thunderstorms. 55 tomorrow night. Low 90s Tuesday with a chance of thunderstorms. Much cooler Wednesday with highs in the upper 70s. Chance for storms continues. I'm meteorologist Megan Mulford on News Talk 1310 KNOX. Right now, it's 91 degrees.